0: everybody, this is the Wolf Man, and you are down in the basement with Susie Boneshaker, the hostess with the mostest. That's right, on KZSU Stanford 90.1 FM and on the interwebs at kzsu.stanford.edu. 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
1: One, two, three, four!

starting off the summer right with a brand new track from the Taxi Girls. Yeah, from Canada. Love my Canadian musicians. Love them. The American musicians. All of the musicians, wherever you are in this big crazy world. Thank you for hanging out with me down in the basement here at KZSU. I am Susie Boneshaker. And that was a new Taxi Girl song called Secret Handshake. Before that, we heard Summer 88 by TA80. Thank you for joining me for my summer fun special summer kickoff because the summer solstice is this weekend, first day of summer. So we're kicking it off with songs that feel like summer to me. Maybe to you too, your brand new summer playlist. Yeah, I'm going to say keep tuning here on Thursdays down in the basement all summer long, but we're going to get a new schedule in about 2 weeks, so cross your fingers. We'll see if we have the Thursday night special continuing on with DJ Smurf with Oh Missy Life at 4, down in the basement with me at 5, and DJ Stace with the Library Show at 6, all times Pacific. And specifically, we'll see what happens. We heard Blue in June by Kate Clover. And don't go anywhere, kids, because I'll be giving Bay Area listeners a chance to win a pair of Kate Clover tickets. She's going to be doing a little mini tour with Low Cut Connie. And she and Low Cut Connie will be playing Wednesday, July 15th at the Fillmore in San Francisco. It's just one of my favorite venues. It's a great, great place to see a show. So stay tuned. I'll give you more information on how to win those tickets. And before Kate, we heard Summertime Fun, Nikki and the Corvettes. We changed up. Excuse me. Where is that music coming from? I have no idea where that music's coming from. Hang tight. I'm not sure. But, you know, things happen down in the basement. Gets a little crazy down here. So just hang tight. All right, where were we? And we start off with Ramones with Rockaway Beach, a new lead-in for the summer show. Usually you get down in the basement, but you got Rockaway Beach instead. Ha! I fooled you, didn't I? So we do have more music coming up. We've got brand new Jake Emissions with Death Wish. And not too much new music this week because I wanted to just bring you some summer songs. So you know what? Gonna give you a chance in just about a minute or so. As soon as I turn off the mic and play the music, I'm gonna give a lucky winner. You don't have to live in the Bay Area, but you do have to come to the Bay Area to see Kate Clover and Low Cut Connie for these tickets. They are at the Fillmore on Wednesday, July 15th. So Kate Clover first, Low Cut Connie afterwards. You're gonna call me here at the DJ hotline in just a moment. 855-723-9010. Again, that is 855-723-9010. And I'm embarrassed for you if you don't have that on speed dial on your phone, because that's also where you text in to say, hey, Susie. Oh, look, see, I see messages there on the text message request there right now. I just can't read them because I'd have to get away from the mic. But I have a feeling it's Courtney checking in. Will I be right? Will I be wrong? I will probably be right. So yes, Bay Area listeners, you want to go see Kate Clover, Low Cut Connie play at the Fillmore on Wednesday the 15th of July at the Fillmore in San Francisco. Give me a call in just a minute after I start playing the music at 855-723-9010. Now let's get on over to the next new music world debut of Jake Emissions on Mom's Basement Records. And I do believe there's a full length coming out soon. Did not put that in my notes. I apologize, friends, but I know they're all really excited for it. So if they're excited for it, so am I. So this is a brand new song called Death Wish. And you could let me know what you think about that also at the text hotline. Without further ado, quit your yapping, Susie, and here's Death Wish. Or not. Let's see. Hmm.
Wow. Oh, I think I know what's going on. Hang on. We'll try that again. Yeah, technical difficulties here. Maybe Susie needs to get her act together. Take two, Death Wish.

Happy birthday to Felix. Happy, happy birthday from Leandra and from me, Susie Boneshaker, here down in the basement. Felix is a really special friend, and Leandra loves you ever so much, and she wants you to have the most kick-butt birthday that you could possibly have, and I hope you keep celebrating all weekend and the rest of the month. Why the heck not? Make it your birthday month. So happy birthday, Felix, for everything you do for us. We appreciate you. Before we heard the Groovy Ghoulies with Happy Birthday to You, the new revamped version that is on the new release of, the newer release of Travels with My Amp. It was originally on Travels with My Amp in 1999, remastered in 2023. Before that, we heard Matt and Kim with Block After Block. And it just gives me New York summer vibes, so bringing it to you. Speaking of New York vibes, congratulations to the Knicks. You guys rocked that. Knicks in five, and that joy that New York City and the United States is feeling right now for the Knicks is what I want for the rest of us. So, yeah, we're gonna bring it. We just got to work a little harder. Got to bring it. And before that, we heard, if I could keep myself together, we heard Ramones with California Sun. And, you know, the Ramones also covered Surfin' Bird, which I played by the Trashmen, which I think I've told that story before. Way back when, in the late 80s, I called in to WLIR, one of the stations that little baby Susie was inspired to become a radio DJ. I sang part of Surfin' Bird over the air to win something, probably tickets. That was before I started interning there at WLIR, and that was one of the best times ever. Volunteering at a radio station is amazing and so much fun. So yeah, did you know that the Trashmen's version of Surfin' Bird, the ones that they wrote, well, it was released as a single in 1963 and reached number 4 on the Billboard 100? Well, if you didn't, now you know. And then we start off that set with Chaka Missions with his brand new song, Never Heard Before on the Radio, with Death Wish. That album is going to be called, not going to be called, it is called Rocky Mountain Highs, and it will be released to the world on June 27th. Is that next week? Yeah, I think so. On Mom's Basement Records. Rad. I'm cracking myself up here. Yeah. All right, so I still have those Kate Clover low-cut Connie tickets at the Fillmore available. That's July 15th, a Wednesday. It's not a school night because school's out for summer, my friends, at least for most of us. You do have to be in the Bay Area to see the show at the Fillmore. You don't have to live in the Bay Area, but you do have to go to the show in the Bay Area. So, yeah, so if you're interested, when I start up playing you some more rad music, you're going to call me here in the studio if you're interested, 855-723-9010. And even if you don't know who Kate Clover is, I highly recommend going because she rocks. I mean, she's just amazing. And that's all I've got to say about that. If you're a regular listener, I mean, you know how I feel about Kate Clover. So I do have a brand new song by the Linda Lindas. They're on a new label now. Adios, Epitaph. Hello, Warner. So, you know, making it big time. This song is called Burning Out, and it goes a little something like this.

0: Surprise, surprise. That was John Cousins, who was just here. Gave him a quick hug. Welcome to my nightmare, John Cousins. Oh, look, and it's the last dinosaur. Good evening. Good evening, all my friends. DJ Stace, he's in the house.
1: Yo.
0: Yeah, he's getting ready to rock your faces off and just... He's going to do something. I'll say rock your faces off, or maybe he'll just bore you to tears.
1: I might.
0: He might. Whatever. Choose your destination. Whatever. Knuckles say whatever. My knuckles say consequences.
1: Really?
0: No. It's invisible ink. I'm still lying. But maybe. Anyway. You know what? Maybe I could do it in Japanese. Or another language. Or... I'm just going to tell you.
1: Can you
0: and
1: do it like a
0: No. No. I don't have time to talk to you, Stace. That last song was Fiddlar with West Coast, because the West Coast, we party like it's summer all the time. Maybe not always here in Northern California, but now we do. You heard the Corettes with their cover of The Cramps, Bikini Girls with Machine Guns, which is pretty freaking wonderful. It's from the Goo Goo Muck Cramps Tribute LP on Cleopatra Records. Huh, who knew? We heard Blondie with In the Sun from their eponymous release in 1977. That's right. We heard Blood Beach from the Groovy Ghoulies from their debut album in 1999, kids. Appetite for Adenochrome. Kodachrome. The Linda Lindas, we start off that set with the Linda Lindas, brand new song by them called Burning Out. And like I told you before, brand new label, Warner Records. Maybe they're just Warner now. I don't know. They probably do make records. I still have those Kate Clover tickets and Low Cut Connie at the Fillmore. You're making me sad, kids, you Bay Area silly heads. They're going to be playing at the Fillmore on Wednesday, July 15th. And I can't tell you how much that show is going to rock. So yeah, if you're interested, when I'm done talking, you could go ahead and call me here in the studio, 855-723-9010. Stace was shaking his head when I said it's going to rock, so you may have a chance with him if you just can't get to your phone right now. But DJs are standing by. I have a few more summer songs to play for you, but then I'm going to turn it over to Stace. He's just, you know, I got like... two songs, maybe. I don't know. I'm mixing it up. I'm crazy like that. Gonna say a quick hello to Courtney. Hello, Courtney. And to Amy and Jamin, who's where it's always summer in your part of Arizona. Let's see. ECB and John, Brooks and Blue. Who else? Oh, yeah. Buki Tuna Cat in Southern California, as well as Leandra and Felix. Happy birthday, Felix. And you just get happy birthday, and I won't say anything else besides your birthday. Happy birthday. All right. So this next song is Brian Setzer. Oh, my goodness. I almost had a coughing fit, and I talked myself out of it. It's called Summertime Blues, and guess what? What? It's from the La Bamba soundtrack. Who knew? Anyway, enjoy it. I'll be here next Thursday at 5 p.m. Pacific time and 8 p.m. East Coast time. So I'll see you then. Happy summer.

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2: And that's going to do it for Down in a Basement with Susie Boneshaker. My name is Stace, and this is the Library Show here on KZSU 90.1 FM, Stanford, California. 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

0: That's brand new music from Interpol off the album This Mirror Weighs a Ton. That track's called See Out Loud. Before that, brand new stuff from Widow Speak off of the album Soft Cover. That track called If You Change. A pair from Bodega, brand new one called Pick Up the Check. I don't know what the forthcoming album is going to be called, but that is a great new track. And before that, going back to 2019's Shiny New Model with the title track, Shiny New Model. Brand new stuff from Twisted Teens off of their fantastic second album. Actually, I think the first one's technically an EP, so maybe this is their first album, Blame the Clown. That track is called Peekaboo Hand. That whole album is just great from start to finish. New Guided by Voices from their 417th album this year. Crawlspace of the Pantheon. That track is called When You're My Clown, Nothing Happens. And started off that set with a track for my dearest. Where's my phone? So many times a day. Off of the new Mitski album, Nothing's About to Happen to Me. My name is Stace. This is the Library Show here on KZSU 90.1 FM. I'm going to try to give away these low-cut Connie tickets later on. So if you dig them, check it out. I'm going to be playing some low-cut Connie probably in the second half of the second hour of the show. But be listening. When I do, you want to go see these guys. They are great live. Their live cuts are fantastic, so I know they got to be great live. I personally have not seen them. I would love to go see them at the Fillmore on Wednesday, July 15th. And to be honest, I'm not sure which of these acts is opening, Kate Clover or Low Cut Connie. It's kind of a coin toss. I think Susie was assuming that Kate Clover was opening. I'm gonna go out on a limb and say I think Low Cut Connie is the main attraction there. Maybe Kate Clover. I have no idea. But if you like Low Cut Connie or Kate Clover, I don't know anything about Kate Clover, so I won't be playing any Kate Clover. But I will be playing some Low Cut Connie, and I got quite a few favorite tracks from Low Cut Connie. So we'll see what I end up playing. Let's go ahead and get a little business out of the way, and we'll be right back.
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0: All right, and as always, if you want to see what I'm playing here, what I've played on the show, what Susie Boneshaker played on her show before me, or Mr. Smurf played on his show before me, you can go to zookeeper.stanford.edu and check out all our playlists live and on the fly while I'm playing, and you can go check out my past playlists as well. That's zookeeper.stanford.edu. We've got record reviews and our charts and just all kinds of cool stuff on there. So go check that out if you are curious about what has been happening to you. And let's go ahead and get back to it. This is not quite a new one. This one's a couple years old, but always a good time for some Cosmo Sheldrake. I think of this guy as like Disney soundtrack music if everyone were on hallucinogens when they played it. Here we go.

that's a pretty heron though. 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
2: Haha. Well, that last track was new stuff from Calibro 35, the instrumental soundtrack band. The track's called Riots. Before that, you heard Bette Davis going back to the 70s with 70s Blues. They off the album They Say I'm Different. She certainly was then. Aldous Harding, brand new stuff from her off of the brand new album Train on the Island, that track called Coats. Before that, you heard new stuff from Jesse Wells, Masks Off, from the single of the same name. MJ Linderman's Wednesday, going back to 2022 there, with a Smashing Pumpkins cover of Perfect off of the EP Mowing the Leaves Instead of Piling Them Up. New stuff from Sluice, that track's called Zillow. I've been playing Beatty on the show for the last couple of weeks, and those two tracks from a great album, Companion, start to finish. Some new electronic music from Boards of Canada. Prophecy at 1420 megahertz is the name of the track. Really cool stuff. Kind of reminds me a little of Cabaret Voltaire. And started off that whole set with Cosmo Sheldrake, Does the Swallow Dream of Flying, from the album Eye to the Ear. My name is Stace. This is the Library Show here on KZSU 90.1 FM, Stanford, California. We got just under an hour left in the show, and I'm going to be minimal with the air breaks after this. Let's go ahead and shake some ass. Here's brand new stuff from Sylvan Esso.

from the album You're New to This, Aren't You? That is new music from Nova Blood. I used to live in a house sounding an awful lot like vintage Talking Heads to me. Before that, new music from the new Constellations and Star Effer, a remix of Hot Blooded. That track is the Rose City rework. Brand new stuff from Carolyn Rose before that. Yip Yip Yow. That is a that's just a single she threw out there, and apparently it's been floating around for a couple of years, and she just decided to release that single. Before that, going back to 2020 and U.S. Girls with Four American Dollars from their album Heavy Light. TV Priest before that with The Big Curve off of the, I believe, 2019 album Uppers. And started off the set with brand new Sylvanesso, Hot Slob. That's out now on Partisan Records, and hopefully there will be an album to follow. My name is Stace. This is the Library Show here on KZSU 90.1 FM, Stanford, California. And if you're listening, we still have not given away those low-cut Connie tickets, so keep listening. You're going to hear some low-cut Connie very soon, in the next 31 and a half minutes, in fact. You will hear a tune by low-cut Connie, and when you do, if you are the first caller, to 855-723-9010. Again, that's 855-723-9010. I will give you a pair of tickets to go see low-cut Connie and Kate Clover at the Fillmore in San Francisco on Wednesday, July 15th. Again, in the next 30 minutes, I'll be playing some Low Cut Connie, one of my favorite tracks. And the first caller, when I do call Low Cut Connie, is going to get a pair of tickets to go see Low Cut Connie and Kate Clover at the Fillmore in San Francisco Wednesday, July 15th. All right, let's get back to the music. This is brand new stuff from Suki Waterhouse.

All right, the number is 855-723-9010. Give me a call right now if you want to go see these guys. Low Cut Connie at the Fillmore on the 15th of July.

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But you know he loves you, and he doesn't mean to cause you pain.

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1: All right, I spent the better part of last week in Austin, Texas, and everywhere I turned, I saw signs of this genius, including the city of Austin deciding that even though a building that he had made a very famous painting on the side of was being torn down, that wall was worth saving. So here it is, Daniel Johnston to end the show. We'll see you next week.

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It's a slice of musical history. Zootopia on KZSU Stanford.

This is Zootopia on KZSU Stanford, playing tracks from albums our DJs have played the most over the last 25 years. And at the bottom of every hour, a track recently added to our rotation of the very latest music in our library.

0: 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And it's fun being a fan now, don't get me wrong, but sitting in the stands feels like I'm missing out on all the action, you know? I wanted to get back in the game, so I signed up to be a high school official. It takes me back to my playing days. I'm supporting students, and I get paid to make the big calls. Do you want to see the game up close? Sign up to become an official in California at highschoolofficials.com.
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0: This is a miracle. 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
1: 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And at the bottom of every hour, a track recently added to our rotation of the very latest music in our library.

0: Where do my friends and other students find their voice? 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

Chana,

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And at the bottom of every hour, a track recently added to our rotation of the very latest music in our library.

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Enjoy the mess, but now I'm done. Yeah, you can thank me later, but now my race is run.

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And at the bottom of every hour, a track recently added to our rotation of the very latest music in our library.

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1: 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And at the bottom of every hour, a track recently added to our rotation of the very latest music in our library.
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The most important thing to us was putting gas in my old truck so I could take us to the driving show.

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I want you to dance whenever you feel it. 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Well, maybe the table could go, but I want you to be you.

I want you to be you. Spit out the gum, it doesn't work. When you sleep, you are the most beautiful. In the moonlight, your soft skin glows. Your hair sprawled on the pillow, a vision. The murmuring breath, the slight snore. The slight snore. I want you to be you.

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And at the bottom of every hour, a track recently added to our rotation of the very latest music in our library.

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And at the bottom of every hour, a track recently added to our rotation of the very latest music in our library.

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1: The stars are blue around me, that much I can see, like distant members of my distant, twinkling blue family.

The orchid in the canyon is the one for me. As the lion returned to the family crest, the shepherd took off his

This is Zootopia on KZSU Stanford, playing tracks from albums our DJs have played the most over the last 25 years. And at the bottom of every hour, a track recently added to our rotation of the very latest music in our library.

0: Hi, I'm Ryan Blaney, a third-generation race car driver, and we dedicate a lot of our time to going as fast as possible. 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
1: 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It's a slice of musical history. 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

This is Zootopia on KZSU Stanford, playing tracks from albums our DJs have played the most over the last 25 years. And at the bottom of every hour, a track recently added to our rotation of the very latest music in our library.

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0: This is Zootopia on KZSU Stanford, playing tracks from albums our DJs have played the most over the last 25 years. And at the bottom of every hour, a track recently added to our rotation of the very latest music in our library.
1: One.

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And at the bottom of every hour, a track recently added to our rotation of the very latest music in our library.

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This Josh Cow has given his last pound of flesh. Young coffins

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And at the bottom of every hour, a track recently added to our rotation of the very latest music in our library.

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And good morning to you. It's Francis, your KZSU time traveler, with you for 3 hours of indie pop, rock, and folk, and the occasional classic here on the KZSU time traveler program. Hey, I'm not live this morning. I've got a conflict, but this is a brand new, all new pre-recorded show for you this morning. A brand new short stack, and on this date feature tied to June 19th to today. So you can sit back and enjoy it just as if I was in here in the studio live. And I assure you I will be back next Friday morning at 9 live. But today, as I said, 3 great hours of indie pop, rock, and folk. The short stack of classics today will take us back to this same week, a little over halfway through June in 2002. Yes, the early 2000s today, 2002, on the short stack at 10:30. And I do have a featured album of the morning. Should be a fun one. This is from a UK band, Heavenly. And I'll be telling you more about that at the bottom of this 9 o'clock hour. So we started off this morning with the latest from Death Cab for Cutie. They have a new album. It's been a while for them, a band out of the Pacific Northwest. The album is called I Built You a Tower. And the track I played is the first single from that album called Riptides. And I followed that with something brand new from Goose. It's been a while for this band from the East Coast, actually I think up in Connecticut, to come out with a new album. They've been very prolific though in their short career. And the new album is called Big Modern with an exclamation mark. So I guess that's important. The track I played, a long one, a nice funky one, Good to Be, spelled with the number 2 and the capital letter B, Good to Be from Goose on KZSU. And that's what we do throughout the morning, indie, pop, rock, and folk, and the occasional classic here on the KZSU Time Traveler program. All right, back to the music, the latest from Aldous Harding.

0: stop.
1: Hey, that's Jack Antonoff and his band Bleachers. He's got a brand new album out. It is called Everyone for 10 Minutes, and that's Wedding Dress. It's 9:26 now on KZSU on your Friday morning with Francis, your KZSU time traveler. Before that, it was something brand new from a couple of guys working together, a collaboration, Shabbison and Kurgovich. They have a new album called 4 Days in June, which is appropriate. I thought I would start playing it now while we still have at least 4 more days in June. That was Midday Sun on KZSU, and we started off with Aldous Harding, an album that I featured actually a couple of weeks ago, Train on the Island and One Stop. Thanks for joining me. As I mentioned at the top of the show, this is actually a pre-recorded show. I'm not here in the studio live this morning, but it is all brand new, a completely new show that I've put together for today, for June 19th. So everything ties into this very Friday. I've got an On This Date feature coming up in about 15 or 20 minutes, and it will feature tracks that hit the charts on this very date on June 19th, and of course a short stack of classics that will be tied to this same week in June as well. In this case, going back to 2002, and that comes at the bottom of the 10 o'clock hour. Let's take a stop for a couple of messages, and then we'll get back to music with the first track from this week's featured album of the week. Life Moves is dedicated to finding solutions to homelessness for families and individuals in Santa Clara and San Mateo counties. 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And hey, join DJ Postnatal Sundays at noon for I Like to Dance, Shake Off Your Pants. It's 2 hours of dance-making, pants-shaking grooves that'll make you want to cut the rug. Electronica, funk, afrobeat, dance, trance, house, dubstep, and more. If you're looking for the perfect beat, check out I Like to Dance, Shake Off Your Pants every Sunday at 12 noon only on KZSU. Stanford. It's time for the first track from my featured album of the week. This week it's Highway to Heavenly by the English band Heavenly. Many consider the group to be one of the originators of the so-called twee sound. That's an offshoot of jangle pop. Heavenly was active from 1989 to 1996 when, sadly, the band's drummer, Matthew Fletcher, took his own life. Core members, led by Matthew's sister Amelia, then migrated onto a band they formed called Tinder Trap, and they were active there until 2014. But now, Heavenly is back with their 5th album, and it's got the same blend of joyful, sunny pop music with biting observations of current politics, trends, and conditions. Best of all, they'll be in the Bay Area this coming week at the Great American Music Hall. That's this Wednesday at 8 p.m. if you'd like to see this UK band live. Here's the opener from Highway to Heavenly. It's Scene Stealing. Heavenly on KZSU.

0: That is an epic song from a quartet that calls themselves American Football. I guess that's perfect timing because we're right in the middle of the World Cup, which is football in the rest of the world. So it's nice that they have distinguished themselves and let everyone know that this is a different version of football, the version that we follow here in the U.S. That is their fourth album. They modestly have named it after themselves, American Football LP4. And that 8-minute track that we heard is called Bad Moons. Before that, it was Rosa Walton. She is half of the duo Let's Eat Grandma. And just like her bandmate, Jenny Hollingworth, who did a solo album, she's done one now. And it's called Tell Me It's a Dream. That's Halfway Round the World. Also in the set, it was the Lemon Twigs with Two or Three from the album Look for Your Mind. That's current album from them. And the album I'm featuring this week, Heavenly, Scene Stealing from Highway to Heavenly. And we'll have more tracks from that album throughout the morning here on the KZSU Time Traveler Show.
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0: Gordon Lightfoot was a Canadian singer-songwriter, a troubadour who was very popular in the 70s and 80s. His 1971 single, If You Could Read My Mind, was a million seller. And he went on to have numerous hits, including Sundown, Carefree Highway, Rainy Day People, and the classic seafarer tale, The Wreck of the Edmund Fitzgerald, about a ship that sank on Lake Superior in 1975. On this date in 1971, a single release from his album Summer Side of Life entered the Billboard charts. Another great singer-songwriter from that period who straddled the line between pop hits and folk standards was Neil Diamond. After a stretch in the late 60s and early 70s when he had one hit after another, including Sweet Caroline, the one everybody sings at sports events now, Cracklin' Rosie, I Am I Said, and Song Sung Blue, his 1976 album Beautiful Noise was more introspective about his early days in New York City. On June 19th of that year, the second of three single releases appeared on the Billboard list, ultimately climbing to just outside the top 10. Finally, we'll completely change the vibe as we leap ahead to 2010. Neon Trees is an alt-rock band from Provo, Utah, of all places. Their single, released on this date, would reach number 13 on the Billboard Top 100, but it would soar to the very top of the alternative songs list. So, from June 19th over the years, here are 1971's Talking in Your Sleep by Gordon Lightfoot, followed by If You Know What I Mean, from 1976 by Neil Diamond. And from 2010, it's Neon Trees with their smash hit, Animal.

Spencer Thomas on KZSU. The world is effed, and I love you. That is from his album, you can tell the appropriate name, Cynical Vision. A very, very cynical look at a number of the things going on in our world, and an album I featured a few weeks ago here on my show on KZSU. Before that, it was Margo Sinclair. That is a band out of Cal Poly San Luis Obispo. I've mentioned it a bunch of times. Stupid POV, Stupid Point of View, from their forthcoming album, Free Margo. Should be out fairly soon if they're able to keep on schedule. And I don't know how hard that is to do when you are an indie band, especially a young indie band. So we'll see what happens with the timing on that one. And before the top of the hour, we had the three tracks that hit the charts on this very date. From 2010, Neon Trees did Animal. That is from their debut album, Habits. From 1976, on June 19th, it was Neil Diamond, If You Know What I Mean, from Beautiful Noise, a very interesting album from him. And from 1971, it was Gordon Lightfoot, Summer Side of Life. Again, here we are, just about at the official start of summer this time. We've been in unofficial summer since Memorial Day, but Summer Side of Life, Talking in Your Sleep, from Gordon Lightfoot. It's right around 10:12 now on KZSU. Thanks for joining me on your Friday morning. As I've mentioned a couple of times, and we'll probably mention a few more, this is a pre-recorded program. I'm not here in the station today. Think of it as my ghost is here in the station. I had a conflict and could not be here live. I will be back next Friday morning at 9 live, as always, on KZSU. But this is a brand new show, not a retread of a previous show. So you're getting all new music. Those tracks that I just mentioned that hit the charts on this date did hit the charts on this very date. And we've got a fresh short stack of classics coming your way in less than 20 minutes now from 2002, the year on the short stack of classics. 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And Morgan's Message is an organization named after former Duke student-athlete Morgan D. Rogers. 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And hang out with Susie Boneshaker down in the basement at KZSU every Thursday evening at 5. That is a great time. Susie, you know what? I think it's actually Thursday, maybe at 6. Check it out on our schedule. But Susie spins punk, post-punk, garage, indie, new wave, and rock and roll. Message her on Instagram. No, it is 5 o'clock. Just checked. Message her on Instagram at DJ_Susie, S-U-Z-I, _Bones. That's Down in the Basement with Susie Boneshaker, Thursdays from 5 until 6 p.m. on Stanford University's radio station, KZSU, 90.1 FM, or streaming at kzsu.stanford.edu/live. Okay, let's check out another track from my featured album of the week. This week, it's Highway to Heavenly from the band of that same name. They've got a
Riot Girl sound blended with, as the press release says, the pop charms of the English indie scene. If only I could do an English accent. There are some really great tracks on this 11-song album. Here's cut two. It's called Portland Town, and it's about our Portland right up in the Pacific Northwest. Portland Town from Heavenly on KZSU.

The latest from the new pornographers on KZSU at 10:26 on your Friday morning. That's Votive from The Former Side Of. Before that, it was Future Islands. That band is from Baltimore, Maryland, believe it or not. They have a brand new album called From a Hole in the Floor to a Fountain of Youth. We heard Find Love. And we started off with the second track from my featured album of the week from the UK band Heavenly. Highway to Heavenly is the name of the album. Portland Town is the track that I played. And they're going to be in San Francisco this coming week. I'll keep sharing that information with you. They're at the Great American Music Hall on Wednesday night at 8 p.m. if you want to catch them live. All right. It is just about time for us to go back in time today. Not as far back as some weeks. We're only going back to 2002. That's still almost a quarter century. 2002, just after mid-June in that particular year for your short stack of classics. Coming up next, after this, the latest from prolific Guided by Voices.

0: Happy birthday, Sherman.
1: Gee, thanks, Mr. Peabody. But what is it?
0: Well, actually, it's a time machine. I call it a Wayback. We just set it, turn it on, open the door, and there we are. Or were, really.
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You are listening to the Time Traveler Show on KZSU Stanford. The year is 2002. This is the short stack of classics. Please remain calm.

And we're back from a great trip to this same week in 2002 on the short stack of classics on KZN.

Bless you, Stanford. Wrapping it up with The Calling, Wherever You Will Go, from their album Camino Palmero. Also in the set, it was Chad Kroeger featuring Josie Scott. That is the song Hero, music from and inspired by Spider-Man, the soundtrack. Vanessa Carlton did A Thousand Miles from her album Be Not Nobody. It was Goo Goo Dolls, Here Is Gone. Their album that contained that tune was Gutterflower. Pink did Don't Let Me Get Me. Misunderstood, the name of hers. Sheryl Crow did Soak Up the Sun. It was Dirty Vegas, a little bit of sort of EDM pop. Days Go By, the title track of their album on Capitol Records. No Doubt did Hella Good. I took that from a collection called The Singles, 1992 to 2003, and started off the set with Jimmy Eat World, The Middle, from Bleed America, and that was certainly one of the top songs of that particular time, which would be just about the third week in June 2002 on the short stack of classics on KZSU. And I do it every Friday morning at 11:30. And a reminder that I'm not here today. I'm not live in the studio, but this is a brand new show that I put together for you in advance. So these tracks are relevant to today, and everything that we've been doing is a fresh, brand new show. And I will be back next Friday morning with an absolutely, totally, and completely live show here on the station. And where will we be next Friday? Well, if you love to go way, way, way back, here's your chance. 1964, June of 1964. On the short stack of classics at 11:30 next Friday morning. All right, back to the present and the CD I'm featuring this week. Highway to Heavenly is the fifth album from the English band Heavenly, and it's their first in 30 years. Amazing. The band has reassembled not to just nostalgically look back at their time in the 80s and 90s when they were a new band, but also to create some fresh new music. Plus, bonus, they're appearing live this Wednesday at the Great American Music Hall in San Francisco at 8 p.m. if you'd like to catch this band from all the way over the pond. Here's a different beat from Highway to Heavenly on KZSU.

0: It's around 11:26 now on KZSU on your Friday morning with Francis, your KZSU time traveler. That was Mitski, I'll Change for You, from her album Nothing's About to Happen. Before that, Gia Margaret, Good Friend from Singing. She was in San Francisco recently, and she's got quite a backstory. She was a singer that had broken through in the indie world and then came up with an autoimmune illness and the treatment and so forth. She lost her voice for a number of years, could not sing at all, and continued to work in music, but ambient kinds of things, keyboards and so forth. And now she's got her voice back, and so that's why her album is called Singing. So I don't know if you had a chance to see her in San Francisco. Would have been interesting. Muna did Dancing on the Wall, the title track of their most recent album. It was Limegarden with Always Talking About You from their great album, Maybe Not Tonight. That's a UK band. And our featured album of the week this week is from Heavenly, another band from the UK, back after 3 decades with a new album called Highway to Heavenly. That was a different beat, and we'll have one more track from that album before I get off the air this morning for you. But let's keep going with the music right now on KZSU.
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0: Kurt Vile, he was a founder of the War on Drugs, and he's Philadelphia based. And he's got a brand new album out that is called Philadelphia's Been Good to Me. And this particular track is the title track, although he shortened the city name. Philly's Been Good to Me is what he sings here. So again, Kurt Vile back with a new solo album long after he's left the War on Drugs. And here's his latest on KZSU.

The Undercover Dream Lovers on KZSU with Lies, Lies, Lies from Atomic House. It's right around 11:43 now on your Friday morning. Before that, it was Fruit Bats, a title track from their latest album, almost brand new, The Landfill from Fruit Bats. We also heard Angelo D'Augustine. That was an album I featured recently, Angel in Plainclothes. He's a singer-songwriter from Southern California. We heard Mirror, Mirror. And we started off with Kurt Vile, obviously from Philadelphia. The album is called Philadelphia's Been Good to Me. The song I played was Philly's Been Good to Me. Kurt Vile, really into his hometown of Philadelphia with something brand new from him here on the KZSU Time Traveler program. All right, well, we're getting near the end. I still have time for one more full set of music, including another track from my featured album of the week, but let's take a quick stop for a couple of messages here. Hey, if you want to improve the quality of your kids' education, and if you'd like to see more hands-on learning, real-world connections, and STEAM and STEM programming, which can help your kids build 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Donations are always needed. 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In the fight against PTSD, there's a remedy you won't find in a bottle. It's a prescription on four legs. Canines for Warriors Service Dogs. 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Canines for Warriors rescues dogs, and the dogs rescue the warriors. 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And thanks for listening. All right, as I said, we're kind of running short of time. It's 11:46 now on KZSU, and glad to be with you on your Friday morning. Let's get back to our final set of music and kick it off with the New York City band Fantastic Cat.

And that's the final track from my featured album of the week, Highway to Heavenly, from the band Heavenly on KZSU Stanford. That was She Is the One. While Heavenly was highly influential in the late 80s and 90s, this version of the band is led by co-founder Amelia Fletcher, and in fact has all the original members except for Amelia's brother, drummer Matthew, who died in 1996. The album is a fresh take on their brand of twee pop, feminism, and political commentary, and it's available from Skep Wax Records, which Amelia Fletcher runs, or you can download it from Heavenly's Bandcamp page. And again, Heavenly will perform live this Wednesday at 8 p.m. at the Great American Music Hall in San Francisco, headlining along with Chime School and Swansea Sound. It's an all-ages show. More deep dives into indie albums in the coming weeks on KZSU. Hey, and before that, it was Doublespeak, and if you're wondering about that and how much they sounded like bands out of the 80s, it's a collaboration among Vince Clark, who was with Erasure and Depeche Mode, Neil Arthur, Blancmange, and Binge. So that's why they sound so much like Depeche Mode. Also in the set, it was the Corner Laughers with Dusking from Concerns of Wasp and Willow, and Fantastic Cat kicked us off with Don't Let Go from Cat Out of Hell. That's going to wrap it up for me today. It's Francis, your KZSU time traveler. I'm here every Friday morning, even when I'm not really here. This show was pre-recorded for broadcast at this time. I hope you enjoyed it. It was a fresh new show, and including, you know, a fresh short stack of classics and On This Date feature. So it's all there for you to enjoy on your Friday. But I will be back live next Friday morning at 9 with more indie pop, rock, and folk, and the occasional classic. Coming up next, it's Philosophy Talk at 12:07, followed by Entitled Opinions at 1 p.m. I hope you have a great Friday and a fabulous first weekend of summer as summer arrives over the weekend. Enjoy, and I'll see you live next Friday morning at 9, and leave you with a bit from Billy Fuller. He's a bass player and was co-founder of the band Beak, and he's also played bass for big names like Robert Plant, Baxter Dury, and more. Billy Fuller, from his album Fragments, this is Rumor on KZSU. Have a great weekend.

0: How important is gender to your sense of who you are?
1: What makes you a woman or a man or neither?
0: And who gets to decide?
1: Welcome to Philosophy Talk, the program that questions everything
0: except your intelligence. I'm Josh Landy.
1: And I'm Blakey Vermeule, sitting in for Ray Briggs. We're coming to you from the studios of KALW San Francisco Bay Area.
0: Continuing conversations that begin at Philosopher's Corner on the Stanford campus, where Blakey and I teach in the Philosophy and Literature program.
1: Today we're asking, what is gender?
0: Ray's actually going to be joining us as our guest in a moment. They've got a brand new book called What Even Is Gender? So thanks once again for sitting in as host, Blakey.
1: My pleasure. It's fun to be back.
0: Okay, so Blakey, what is gender?
1: I'll tell you what gender is. It's an oppressive system designed to keep women down. People go around saying girls are made of sugar and spice and boys are made of snips and snails, and pretty soon you're making 80 cents on the dollar.
0: Okay, but surely there's another side to gender as well. I mean, for a lot of people, it's an important part of their sense of self. They identify as a woman, as a man, as non-binary, and that helps them live the life they want to live.
1: But how can it be important to your sense of self to make 80 cents on the dollar?
0: Well, you don't have to endorse all the discrimination. I mean, you can identify as a woman and be a feminist. You can be out there marching for equal pay as a woman.
1: But I've seen you out there at the Women's March, Josh, and you identify as a bloke, to use that British word you like so much.
0: Yeah, okay, guilty as charged. I do identify as bloke. Or occasionally as laddie, if I'm leaning into my Scottish side.
1: Right, so look at you, Mr. Laddie, going on marches for equal rights. You clearly care about fairness, not gender. You don't need a theory of gender to care about justice.
0: Okay, but justice isn't the only reason people care about things. You know that great Emma Goldman line? If I can't dance, I don't want to be part of your revolution. I just think the world's a more beautiful place because people are different and get to express their differences. Isn't gender part of that?
1: Au contraire, Pierre. Gender is a prison. As soon as you're born, they stamp it on a piece of paper, then it's on your passport. Then it's on your medical card. It determines where you can go and what you can do, and in many parts of the world, who you can marry. Every time we obsess about gender, we're making the bars of the prison just a little bit stronger.
0: Well, I just don't think it's as much of a prison as it used to be. These days, it's easier than ever to change your gender. And many people are signing up to do that, which just goes to show how important and affirming the concept of gender can be.
1: What are you talking about? You're just moving from one cell to another. Even if you change gender, you're still leaving the system in place.
0: Well, even if that's true, Blakey, I don't get why this particular prison feels like the one to knock down first. I mean, yeah, sexism is bad, but isn't racism bad too? And ableism and our treatment of other animals? What's so special about gender?
1: But you're the one who's been saying how special it is, that it's a delightful part of our identity, that it makes the world a beautiful place, and all that stuff about dancing in the revolution. I just don't understand why we care so much about our gender.
0: Why wouldn't we care? Isn't it a central part of who we are?
1: But is it, though? You clearly think it's an essential property, but why? We don't usually think of our hair color as making us the special person we are, or the fact that we're 5'9", or which hand we used to write with. So why do we think that about gender?
0: Well, I'm not sure I have a good answer for you, but a lot of people feel the same way.
1: That's true. For better or worse, people of all ages are starting to question their definitions of gender.
0: So we sent our roving philosophical reporter, Holly J. McDeed, to find out what theories teenagers have been exploring. She files this report.
2: While a senior at Oakland School for the Arts in California, Cassidy Canner Gomes helped produce TBH, a podcast by, about, and for teenagers. Cassidy reported on how young people started thinking a lot about gender when they were stuck at home during the pandemic lockdowns. This is an excerpt from that piece about celebrating the freedom of queer identity.
3: My friends and I spend a lot of time on YouTube. It's where I found much more in-depth discussions on topics such as gender and sexuality, and learned more about feminist and queer theory. I absolutely love reading, but YouTube has been the place where I can see other people's thoughts on different theories. And it's often much more engaging and interactive.
4: I think when we have these rigid ideas of gender, and we don't acknowledge that It is a cage that most of us are just put into.
3: Videos like these have helped me solidify my ideas on gender and have shown me new perspectives. Gender stereotypes are ingrained in us from the beginning, like long hair and makeup are for girls, short hair and sports are for boys. I've always found it difficult to fully break free from the centuries-old roles our culture assigns us. Even some of my wardrobe is based on the queer aesthetics I see on the internet. To embrace my gender identity outside of the binary, I've started to wear clothing styles deemed queer by my peers, such as baggy pants, bright colors, and flannels. I also started experimenting with my hair and makeup as a way to signal queerness to others. In a recent video entitled "What is Gender?", one of my favorite YouTube hosts, Abigail Thorne, says the internet has become its own culture.
5: In fact, as new social systems are created online, it's perhaps not surprising that we see some gender identities emerging that under different systems would be interpreted differently or actively sidelined.
3: The internet is a virtual space that connects like-minded people in the outside world. And University of Arizona professor Dr. Russ Toomey is an expert in family studies and human development. They study queer youth like my friends and I and how we connect with each other online. Toomey, along with colleagues, surveyed hundreds of trans and non-binary young people on their pandemic experience. They found that the revelations my peers and I had were pretty common.
6: Because of time, just like that essence of time and time spent alone during isolation, during quarantine, during stay-at-home orders, for people to have to reflect on who they are.
3: Toomey says perhaps the pandemic simply accelerated explorations into identity that were already happening.
6: Many young people talked about being able to do this in a more safe way when they weren't with their peers at school. Their cisgender, heterosexual peers that may be more likely to engage in bias or victimization or things like that.
3: That was certainly true for myself and my friends. My friend and fellow classmate Daisha, who we heard from earlier, says watching others on the internet sparked conversations with their own family. It spurred them to Zoom with a cousin who was going through something similar.
7: And talked about like family and gender. How our family isn't like the greatest when it comes to that. Talking to him kind of helped me like figure that out. Because before that, I never really like knew an older person that was cis, especially like one in my family, especially one that was Black. So it was, whoa, I can do this. That's crazy.
3: For my friends and I, the pandemic cracked open our sense of selves, and rethinking gender was a big part of that.
2: That was student reporter Cassidy Canner Gomes. You can hear the full segment on the podcast TBH from KALW. It was edited by Sarah Lye Sterland. For Philosophy Talk, I'm Holly J. McDeed.
0: Thanks for that great report, Holly and Cassidy. I'm Josh Landy. With me is my Stanford colleague, Blakey Vermeule. And today we're asking, what is gender?
1: We're joined now by Josh's regular co-host, Ray Briggs, professor of philosophy at Stanford University and co-author of a brand new book titled, What Even Is Gender? Ray, welcome back to Philosophy Talk.
8: Oh, thanks, Blakey. It's strange to be sitting in the guest chair this time.
0: Yeah, I know. You're on the hot seat. Now, you've written about logic, Ray. You've written books of poetry. And what got you interested in gender?
8: So this is not a thing that I mention very often on the show or at all, but I'm trans and I've been, you know, transitioning for the past several years. And it's a really strange experience just seeing like what changes, how people respond differently. So it's made me really philosophically curious because it's sort of so weird to go through this.
1: That makes a lot of sense, Ray. So Josh and I were arguing earlier about what gender is. He was saying it's an important part of our identity, and I was saying it's a prison. So who's right?
8: Well, I think in a sense you're both right. So the important part of our identity, although I probably wouldn't put it that way, that exists, and the prison that also exists, and they both get called gender. And they're not the same thing, but we use the same word for them, and people often conflate them because they've got the same word attached to them.
1: So why wouldn't you say that gender is an important part of our identity?
8: So I think that the idea of identity is really individualistic. So it's supposed to be something that like is fixed and that you know just by reflecting on it, and that sort of is like every part of your identity has to be coherent. And I don't think that anything called gender has all of those properties. So you could use the word identity and not mean something that has those properties, but I'm a little bit worried about it because it has those implications.
0: And that's what I take to be the core of your argument here, right? That there is something inside, right? So there are some important beliefs and attitudes that we have about our relationship to what we think of as gender, but they don't necessarily have to all hang together. They don't have to sort of fit a neat little package or kind of package deal that we're used to. Is that about right?
8: That's exactly right. And in fact, my co-author of the book, B.R. George, and I call them feels, because you can have different feels about different things. And we don't mean this to be dismissive. Feels are like deserve to be respected and appreciated.
0: And if I understand correctly, there are three main kinds of feel, right, which you call biology feels, behavior feels, and category feels. So you can have feelings and other attitudes towards whether you think of yourself as a man or a woman or something else, category feels. You can have behavior feels. I rather like the idea of wearing lipstick or not. And you can have biology feels. Here's what I would like my body to look like.
8: Yes, that's right. And they don't have to line up with each other or match. They're kind of just about different things. And so they can be different because you have different feels about different topics.
1: And yet people have their gender feels especially intensely. And I'm wondering if you have a sense of why that might be.
8: Yeah, I mean, I think it might not be the same reason for every person, but this stuff is like pretty salient in our society. So as you said, Blakey, what you can do and where you can go and sometimes who you can marry are all influenced by sort of how your gender is classified. So this kind of explains why people might have some feelings attached to it. Like if something is socially important, you're probably going to have big feels about it.
0: And how does this connect to the, you know, good old-fashioned sex versus gender distinction, right, that people like Simone de Beauvoir introduced, that there is your biology and that's your sex, and then there's your behavior and attitudes and that's your gender. And the great thing about that distinction was supposed to be, well, the gender part is socially constructed, so we can change it.
8: Right. So there's been some discussion since Beauvoir where so one criticism of this idea is that people think of the sex stuff as totally natural, but it's not totally natural. It's messy. It's influenced by social practices, things like taking hormones. And the gender bucket has a bunch of different things lumped into it. So it's a super interesting distinction, and I've got a lot to say about it, but I don't want to run over time.
0: You're the best guest ever. 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Today we're thinking about gender with Ray Briggs, usually my co-host, but today our guest with a new book, What Even Is Gender?
1: What does gender mean in your life? Is it an important part of your identity or something you don't think about that much? Is it ever something you struggle with?
0: Guys, gals, and non-binary pals, along with your comments and questions, when Philosophy Talk continues.
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0: What do you do when the gender rules don't work? I'm Josh Landy, and this is Philosophy Talk, the program that questions everything.
1: Except your intelligence. I'm Blakey Vermeul, and we're thinking about gender with Ray Briggs, co-author of What Even Is Gender?
0: Got questions about how gender shapes us? Email us at comments@philosophytalk.org or comment on our website. And while you're there, you can become a subscriber and dive into our library of more than 500 episodes.
1: So, Ray, you've said that gender is a bunch of different things, but why do we care about any of them?
2: Again, different reasons for different ones and different reasons for different people, but let's start with, say, biology. Why would you care about sort of the way your body is biologically configured? Because you have to live in your body is one big reason. And I think there's a kind of like social connection, sex and dating aspect to it. But there's also just like, I am in my body all the time, even when I'm by myself, and I want it to be a comfortable place for me.
0: And that sounds like, so it sounds like you're saying there's actually something positive about gender and that it varies from person to person. I think it's one of the very interesting points of your view, that it's this kind of pluralist vision where one of the great virtues is variety. It's kind of a John Stuart Mill type vision of the human world, where it's made more beautiful by virtue of the fact that all these different people are doing different things. And we can endorse what they're doing. We don't have to have a cookie cutter regimen that says, no, you must be this or you must be that. So what are the values of the virtues of thinking about the sort of gendered world that way?
2: So one virtue is that it just gets you more accurate beliefs, I think. Like, I think philosophers have this tendency to go in and try and formulate a universal generalization. And then any universal generalization that you try to formulate in this domain, you just come up with counterexamples right away. Like, oh, all women are nurturing. That's nonsense. I can point to like lots of non-nurturing women. There was Maggie Thatcher, you know. Oh, all men have a penis. That's not true either. Some men are trans. Phalloplasty was invented because like some men sustained injuries that made them not have a penis anymore. There's just nothing that is true of all people of any gender category.
0: Okay, so that's an intellectual virtue.
2: Right.
0: Getting it right. Are there other virtues?
2: Yeah, so I think that there are also kind of ethical virtues, which is that this is stuff that, by and large, people should get to decide for themselves, because, say, the shape of my body, the clothes I wear, what I call myself, these are not directly harming or interfering with other people. And so there's a value of freedom and self-determination. If I'm not hurting anybody, I should get to live my life and do what I want. And if you're not hurting anybody, you should get to live your life and do what you want. And we should give each other freedom to the extent possible.
1: And I think that's a beautiful statement of the ethic of autonomy that runs through so much gender thought and gender talk. The hard cases, of course, are places where my autonomy bumps up against your autonomy. And we can all think of examples currently in the news of people getting very worked up about this precise question. And I'm wondering if you have a set of thoughts about it.
2: Yeah, I do think that we have to like distinguish between stuff that belongs to me and stuff that does not belong to me. And so I definitely think like my body belongs to me is kind of a bedrock political principle. I get to decide your body does not belong to me. And that already gets us sort of a lot of practical consequences, I think. Do you have a tricky case in mind? I should ask
1: well,
2: you.
1: Well, sure. I mean, there are plenty of cases in the news involving girls and women's sports, and people get very, very agitated about this and worked up about the question of whether trans people should and can participate in competition with cisgendered girls. And that seems to be a case where the ethic of autonomy bumps right up against the ethic of community, or, you know, how would you adjudicate those kinds of cases?
2: Right, that's a good kind of case. So One thing I'll say is that a lot of sports discourse I kind of personally find baffling. You know, I am not excited about like elite sport or like figuring out who has the best body. And a lot of sports issues are not about elite sport, but are about like high school sports or community sports, where including like it's really important that trans kids get to have the opportunity to play sports. And so that probably means having trans girls in girls' sports, having trans boys in boys' sports, definitely figuring out a way that everybody can have the opportunity to do this thing that, quite frankly, I did not personally enjoy in high school, but I want other people to get to enjoy.
0: See, that's the million spirit. Just because you didn't enjoy it doesn't matter. Everyone else should get to enjoy it if they like it. I have another kind of tricky question that you and I have talked about before that for me is sort of the most difficult one, which has to do with essentialism, right? This idea that some people have that there is this essential thing within them that is their gender identity. And you know, we've talked about this before, that you know, among my close friends and family members, I know trans folks on the one hand who think, no, I don't believe in an essential identity, but trans folks who do and who think, you know, look, the reason I transitioned is because there is this thing within me, right? I know I've always really known that I'm X rather than Y, right? I'm, you know, well, I was, I was initially labeled a man, but I really am a woman, and that's why I'm transitioning. And of course, that's a very widely held view. And I don't know how exactly we're supposed to adjudicate between those. You know, it came up for Judith Butler. Judith Butler, famous for sort of opposing the category woman. And she gave an interview where she said, yeah, you know, some trans folk have talked to me. And she said, you know, it was very important that I learn from what they had to say, right? That they don't think of gender as performative at all. They think of gender as deep-seated and true and a part of who they are essentially. So that seems to me a really difficult kind of conundrum where people have a very different views. And not just that it's a difference of opinion, but that some people think it's dangerous to believe in essentialism. What do we do with that?
2: So one thing that we do is we decouple this question about essentialism from questions about how to treat people. And I think one kind of mistake that people often make about trans rights is to think that you have to be able to demonstrate that you have this essential property in order to be deserving of certain kinds of rights or respect. And I think that's a mistake. And then I, like, as to like whether people do have the property, I can't detect any such thing in myself. Maybe some people do and some people don't. Like, that seems like a theoretical option. But I don't think that it's really important for figuring out how to treat people or treat each other.
0: You're listening to Philosophy Talk. Today we're thinking about gender with Ray Briggs, usually my co-host, but here today as guest with their new book, What Even Is Gender? And we've got a question from Louise in Amherst, Massachusetts. Louise says this, I'm a descriptive realist, but a normative eliminativist about gender. Ray, I'm sure you're going to explain those terms to us. I also hold that misogyny is not the same as hatred of trans, non-binary, and gender non-conforming people, and that this fact should inform debates about women's spaces and organizations. What do you think about that, Ray?
2: So, there's so much in that question. So she said that she is a descriptive realist, but a normative eliminativist.
0: Yes.
2: Let me unpack that first. So, as I understand it, that means she thinks that gender is a real thing. So there really are women and men and non-binary people. But she's a normative eliminativist, which means she thinks that gender shouldn't be a real thing. And in a better world, we would just do away with all of this stuff. And so I agree with her about the descriptive realism. I'm not so sure about the normative eliminativism. Like, I think that in a better world, one of our options would be to keep these categories and some of the practices associated with them. Like, certainly we should probably keep a lot of the physical features that the categorization is built on, because it would require massive non-consensual interventions to get rid of them, and that would be bad. So we could keep these things around, but we could remove some of their more oppressive features.
1: So what about the other part of Louise's question, that misogyny is not the same disease as hatred of trans? How do you think about that?
2: Yeah, so that one is complicated because on the one hand, that seems right. You could hate women but not even have the concept of a trans person. So I don't know how you can hate somebody that you don't have the concept of. On the other hand, like, I think that very frequently they go together and have this common cause where people like to have a picture of a world where, like, men are in charge, women are in their place, and nobody is blurring any lines. So, like, technically distinct, kind of causally related.
1: Should this fact inform debates about women's spaces and organizations, in your view, Ray?
2: So I'm kind of curious as to how. So one way that I think it shouldn't inform debates as to women's spaces and organizations is, like, thinking of women's issues as completely separate from trans issues, partly because, like, a lot of people are both women and trans. Like, trans women are, like, a fairly reasonable proportion of trans people. And so that is one type of woman you can have, is a trans woman. So we should think of these as overlapping groups. And, you know, there have been trans participants in women's rights movements for, like, decades now, both trans women and trans men who often have, like, a history with lesbian community. So I think that these things kind of overlap. And it's not really a question of should we let trans people into women's spaces and women's movements. It's a question of, like, how do we acknowledge this thing that has already been going on for decades and is real?
0: I mean, one issue I've seen raised in some corners of feminist thinking is what's called the commonality problem, which is, you know, because, you know, I'm a big pluralist. I love your pitch about both autonomy and variety. But a worry I've seen raised is, you know, what happens to feminism itself as a movement if we posit that there's no thing that all women have in common, and yet we're advocating on behalf of women. I'm not sure that's a huge problem, but is it a problem, and what would you say to it?
2: Yeah, I mean, like, coalition building is always kind of a practical problem, and I think that one of the things that women is a political coalition where different people who count as women have different interests, and they also have a lot of common interests, and figuring out how to deal with that is super tricky, and I guess you kind of do it case by case. Like, I don't have a good general thing to say.
1: So we also have a question from Kevin in San Francisco. How much is gender talk a residue of grammar? So some languages, like English, have gendered pronouns, but other languages don't have any, and some have more than two. Is all of this gender talk just an artifact of language?
2: I don't think so, because languages vary pretty drastically, as Kevin says, in how they mark gender. But then there's also a question of, like, are people marking gender in other ways? And those things can come apart. So English does not have actually that many gendered words. It has gendered pronouns, and, like, names, I'd say, are pretty heavily gendered. But it's still, like, Americans and British people and Australians still mark whether somebody is a boy or a girl in lots of ways, including on their official identity documents.
0: Yeah, that's a really good point. It gets even more interesting in other languages which have genders for every single noun. And then Lera Boroditsky's done that fascinating work showing that, you know, French people are more likely to describe a bridge as sturdy, and German speakers are more likely to describe it as elegant, because in one language it's a masculine noun, another it's a feminine noun. So maybe all of the talk of gender doesn't derive from language, but does some of it in some cases?
2: Yeah, I mean, I definitely think that what language you speak is going to influence how you think about things. And Lera Boroditsky, I'm so glad you mentioned her. She has ways of making this idea precise and then measuring when it's true and whether it's true. And, like, sometimes it is and sometimes it isn't. Gender is one of the cases where it is true, where language influences how you do tasks that are non-linguistic.
1: I'm curious what you would say to a cis person who doesn't think particularly hard about gender. So that, so this person is, to quote the title of Judith Butler's book, untroubled by gender. Do you think that such a person should be more troubled by gender, or is there just a category of people who don't think about it very much and that's cool?
2: I'm kind of on the that's cool if they don't think about it much side of things. Like, I'm kind of writing for people who are already troubled.
1: I see.
0: But you have that nice line in your book that, you know, you and your co-author say, we believe many cis people can also benefit from cleaning up our shared epistemic resources. So what could an average cis person who, you know, is interested but hasn't necessarily thought that much about it glean from this?
2: So I think that not worrying about whether sort of being stereotypically unmasculine or unfeminine sort of undermines your being a woman or a man, I think that is a valuable thing for cis people too. I also think that some of the body stuff is valuable for cis people. Like, bodies have a tremendous amount of variation. And what people like their bodies to look like has a tremendous amount of variation. And I think that's just like a kind of nice thing to sit with.
0: Yeah, that's incredibly encouraging, Ray. You're listening to Philosophy Talk. Today we're thinking about gender with Ray Briggs from Stanford University, co-author of What Even Is Gender?
1: What would you change about the way gender works? Would you eliminate it altogether? Is that even possible?
0: Changing the system when you're part of the system. Plus, commentary from Ian Scholes, the 60-second philosopher, when Philosophy Talk continues.

0: I think I'm a man, technically. What does that say about me? I'm Josh Landy, and this is Philosophy Talk, the program that questions everything.
1: Except your intelligence. I'm Blakey Vermeul, sitting in for Ray Briggs, who's here as our guest today, as we ask, what is gender?
0: So, Ray, we've discussed a number of problems caused by our current understanding of gender. If you had a magic wand, what would you change first?
2: I think I would change some of the repressive laws that are getting passed in the U.S. that make it impossible for trans people to get medical care, in some cases impossible for people to say to kids that trans and gay people exist, and in some cases make it possible for trans people to get harassed in the bathroom or for anybody who kind of doesn't look like the gender stereotype that people are expecting to get harassed in the bathroom.
1: Yeah, it feels like a very backlashy moment. And I'm wondering how we can collectively think about that or work it out for ourselves. I mean, we live in San Francisco, California. It's a place where there are lots of trans people, and those kinds of laws are not coming to California anytime soon, but they are coming to Florida, they are coming to Texas. So where do we go from here?
2: Yeah, that's a really good question. I think we do a bunch of things. Like, I think that we lobby. I think that we help people in states where these laws are getting passed. I don't know. I guess donating to their GoFundMe isn't a structural solution, but it's a kind of way of eliminating the immediate problem. I think we keep saying that queer and trans people exist and are okay. Like, any way of giving support that we can think of, I think, is valuable.
0: There's a question I have around this, you know, around sort of thinking about a better future, that I find fascinating. You raise it in your book. Is there a way of rehabilitating any gender norms that would make them morally better? I think that's so interesting because, you know, you look around at the landscape, the gendered landscape, and, you know, not everything is terrible in a gendered landscape, but, you know, you look at unequal pay, you look at the fact that women very often feel afraid walking home at night. I mean, you look at all, you know, incidents of assault, all kinds of really deeply troubling things. And it's easy for people to say, we just need to start again. We need to basically erase all of the ways we've been thinking and talking about gender. But you're suggesting a little bit, well, maybe we don't have to throw everything out. What don't we have to throw out? What could be rehabilitated?
2: Yeah, this is always the question, like, do you start over again or do you reform? And one of my objections to throwing everything out is that I don't know how to do that. And so what's the best we can do with the stuff we've got? But I do think that there are valuable things to gender. So I think that sort of women's movements are great. Like, women's movements are also a response to widespread sexism. But out of that response to widespread sexism grows a kind of solidarity and meaningfulness. So I like the solidarity, and I think it can persist even as women's movements sort of gain more ground. I also think that there's a lot of aesthetic joy that people can take in different kinds of gendered embodiment and gendered expression. So I don't know. There's something like very nice about dapper bow ties, and I mean, kilts are very dapper too for your Scottish heritage.
0: Thank you.
1: Yeah, gender play can be beautiful and kinky and fun and hot, and people seem to really like it.
2: Yeah, agreed. And there's a lot of it that isn't about controlling other people, but is about like taking harmless joy in the way that you've found to make meaning out of your environment.
0: So I'm sort of coming back a little bit to the question I was asking earlier, but this is sort of the really tricky thing for me is, how do we know when something's harmless and how do we know when it's harmful, right? Because presumably the thought would be there's a way of, let's say, you know, for a gender, female identifying person, wearing makeup, wearing dresses and so on, that's a healthy expression of their relationship to gender. But then there's another kind that sort of reinforces certain kinds of stereotypes and so keeps this machinery of discrimination going. How do we tell the difference?
2: So one place that I like to draw the line is sort of decisions for oneself versus exerting direct coercive pressure on another person. So I'm not very into criticizing women for wearing makeup or looking feminine, partly because sort of there's no right way to respond to the coercive pressures around you. And, you know, also like makeup and femininity are sources of aesthetic joy. But what I am against is, say, workplace rules that require women to wear makeup. So that's a direct coercive pressure. I am against sniping at other people's appearance and kind of trying to force them to look beautiful for one's own viewing pleasure. So absolutely against those things.
0: Yeah, that makes a lot of sense to me, and it goes along with your emphasis on autonomy and variety. I still wonder, like, imagine a scenario. I'm not going to name friends. I don't want to out anybody here, obviously, but imagine a scenario where you're talking to my good friend who's trans and believes in an essence, mm-hmm. right? I'm trans because I really know that deep down I am this and not that. Because one of the things you say is that this belief is actually harmful both politically and personally. It's harmful for us personally because it gets in the way. I love this thing, actually, you write about how if you're too busy trying to figure out who you are, you're going to waste a lot of time that you could be spent actually doing stuff. But it's also dangerous, you say, politically, because the more that people talk as though there are essences, the more we're sort of trapped in this old way of thinking about things. So I don't know how you would, you know, if my friend were here, how would you talk to them? It seems like it would be tricky to say, well, I sort of endorse the way you think about yourself, but on the other hand, I'm sort of committed to the view that it's dangerous.
2: Right. I think the thing that is really dangerous is thinking that anybody's rights turn on their being able to detect this kind of essence in themselves, or thinking that anybody should like have to detect this essence in themselves before taking concrete action to change their life for the better. So I'm less worried about the person who thinks, I do in fact have this essence. I'm really concerned about the idea that the essence has to be linked in any way to sort of rights or action.
1: There are several, you know, pieces coming out and have come out recently written by lesbians who say, I was always very, very uncomfortable being gay. I couldn't handle it. And so I decided to transition. And now I realized that that was a terrible mistake, and I should have just been given more support to just be a lesbian. How do you talk to such a person? How do you think about that?
2: Yeah, so this is a thing that can happen, and
1: right.
2: It is a unfortunate like thing to happen to your life. So I think one thing that we can do is, yeah, provide more support for lesbians and make it be okay to be a lesbian and say like a lot more, like, yes, it's okay to be lesbians and just sort of...
1: That you can be a tomboy and have a whole range of gender expressions that are, coded masculine, but that doesn't mean that you are male, or that doesn't mean that you should transition or have to transition.
2: So yes, so I'm absolutely in agreement, and I think we should get that message out a lot more. Another thing that I think is that if people do start to transition and then decide that it's not for them, we should sort of make it easier for them to change course and not be super rigid about what anybody's transition timeline has to look like. And if people start to transition and decide some parts of it are for them and some parts of it are not, like we should clear room for that to be okay too.
0: So that's advice, as it were, for the society.
2: Yes.
0: What about advice for individuals?
2: Yeah, so I think the best you can do is try things out and see how you feel about them. And so this will involve probably trying some things that don't work for you, which is okay because a lot of transition steps are pretty small.
0: And what will be one example of that?
2: So telling your friends, like, I want to go by a different name. Or telling a select group of your friends, I want to go by a different name, and then seeing how it feels to be called by that
0: name.
2: Try
0: it out, and
2: yeah.
0: If you don't like it, you go back.
2: That's right, yeah. So not everything is reversible in life, but a lot of things that tell you how you feel are small and low stakes.
1: So this leads me to a question, which is that at our current moment, it seems as though gender dysphoria is a problem that people think that they have to solve. And I'm wondering, my view is that it's actually could just be a stage of life that you go through and then you grow out of, as in fact I did in adolescence. And I'm wondering what you think about that. I mean, there's a kind of solutionism built into the idea that if you feel gender dysphoric, then you have to go out and try to do something about it.
2: Yeah, I mean, I think that, so on the one hand, yeah, part of life is that you are going to feel uncomfortable things about your body and your world. And on the other hand, like, I think that people freak out if you do try to do something about it. So it's sort of this weird pressure from both directions.
1: Right.
2: Where on the one hand, like, if you do nothing, then you're doing something wrong. And on the other hand, if you do something, you're still doing something wrong. That's a lot.
1: Yeah. It's very interesting.
0: What you're saying here makes a lot of sense to me in terms of, well, you know, first of all, you might as well try to be a little happier. And secondly, do that by taking small steps, seeing how they feel. Is there a view behind this about self-knowledge? You're a philosopher. It sounds like you're saying introspection, just kind of looking into your soul, isn't always the most reliable thing. And it might be better sometimes to try out an action in order to learn about ourselves.
2: Yeah, I think that's right. I think self-knowledge requires experimentation and interacting with the world around you. I think people are really bad at imagining what something would be like that they have never experienced. And so the best way to figure out what something would be like is to try and experience a little bit of it.
1: So Ray, what is the most beautiful world you can imagine?
2: So I really like going to science fiction for answers to this kind of question, because you have authors like Charlie Jane Anders imagining a world with a bunch of sexes that isn't a utopia, like the sexes all have these stupid rigid roles. But it's kind of a beautiful world. And then you can imagine a world where, like, people get to change their mind about sort of their social role really frequently. So I think Marge Percy's Woman on the Edge of Time has half of it set in the kind of beautiful world that I'd like to live in. Also, babies are grown in vats in that world, which is just kind of awesome. I would love to be a baby vat tender. Yeah.
0: Or Le Guin's Left Hand of Darkness.
2: Le Guin's Left Hand of Darkness, where there's a species that kind of naturally changes sex over the course of their lives the way that many non-human species do, and an Earth explorer who is having a lot of trouble coping with this. So, yeah, or Octavia Butler has this Xenogenesis trilogy, which is definitely not a good world or a world I would want to live in. Humans have killed the Earth. But the alien species that comes to save them and put them in a nature preserve has, like, reproduction by genetic engineering, and there's a special role that is the genetic engineer role. So all of these things are possible, and it's hard to even pick just one beautiful science fiction world. Ooh, another one. Becky Chambers' Wayfarer universe, which just has a bunch of different alien species that have interactions where they can have cultural exchange about their ways of life. I'm probably running over time. I'll stop.
0: Well, I'm not looking forward to being invaded by alien overlords, but I do feel the real pull of some of these gender utopias. And just in general, it's been a really utopic conversation today. Thank you so much for doing this, Ray.
2: Oh, thanks for having me. Like I said, weird to be on the guest chair.
0: But excellent, excellent work. Our guest has been Ray Briggs, professor of philosophy at Stanford University and co-author of a brand new book entitled What Even Is Gender? And thank you, Blakey, for taking another turn in the host seat.
1: My pleasure. We'll put links to everything we've mentioned today on our website, philosophytalk.org, where you can also become a subscriber and dig deep into our library of more than 500 episodes. And now, a man who speeds past all gender divides, it's Ian Scholes, the 60-second philosopher.
3: Ian Scholes, I acknowledge the premise that the bottom line for human behavior is that which enables survival of the species, but there are many paths to human continuance. Those who can't or won't have kids teach or lead or make a beautiful world worth bringing kids into. What traits contribute to our survival? Skin color, tallness, shortness, being tone deaf or left-handed. Females supposedly send out signals for a mate and males that they are available. This, I was led to believe, is what gender is all about. In a nutshell, strutting peacocks and swooning hens, making eggs until you just can't make no more. But these appeals seem to depend on cultural mores as much as biology. I remember pictures of 18th century dandies who were called macaroni, which referred to a man who exceeded the ordinary bounds of fashion. This was catnip to the ladies, it seems, who liked nothing better than listen to harpsichord music and give birth. In America, meanwhile, Yankee Doodle sneered at effete Europe, putting a damn feather in his cap, calling it macaroni, which was catnip to a different kind of lady, I guess, and before I know it, revolution, and eventually, advertising. There have been many gender-fed displays of men over the years, cowboys, firemen, private eyes, wealthy playboys, rock stars, but I want to call your attention to the big game hunter. He was everywhere in the mid-20th century, probably came from Ernest Hemingway, The Snows of Kilimanjaro, about a manly man, big game hunter, and the woman who loves him. He is dying from gangrene poisoning in Africa, like a Victorian maiden expiring from consumption on a couch, which is the sexy thing women did in the 19th century, asked Greta Garbo. Maybe because there was a sudden influx of wealth in the 50s enabling men to go on safari, but it became a kind of aspirational fantasy. It's weird to think how many movies there were, with Stuart Granger, Victor Mature, Gregory Peck, in the movie version of the Hemingway story, Robert Taylor, Errol Flynn, William Holden, and of course, Trevor Howard, who was born to caress an action boat manlicker, if you know what I mean. There was a uniform as recognizable as 18th century macaroni, the pith helmet, or that Australian hat that folds up on one side, khaki jodhpurs, a safari jacket, of course, which came to be worn by American film directors, maybe because John Huston was a big game hunter himself, with pockets built for bullets. A hunter did not carry his weapon. He had native bearers for that. His main rifle was huge. You could bring down an elephant. He had smaller rifles, right? Gazelles and lions, like choosing the right club on the golf course. Aside from stock footage of monkeys and crocodiles, the antics of which the hunter would chuckle at with amusement, most of the movie was set in camp, which is like a really nice hotel made of tents. After a long day of hiking and shooting, the cast would sit down for cocktails. The hunter and heroine would contemplate adultery while her boorish husband was passed out in the tent next door. Good stuff. Sometimes there would be a stampede, an ambush by Mau-Maus or an alien, and they would stumble upon a lost kingdom. Sometimes Tarzan would appear, and an entirely different sexual fantasy would ensue. I never quite figured out what women got out of the big game hunter trope. It seemed like more of a men's magazine thing, really, shooting things and brooding. What care men for breathless kisses in a jungle clearing? In the 60s, men's magazines went by the wayside. It certainly wasn't sexy to murder lions and elephants. On safaris, guns were replaced by cameras. In fantasies, hunters were replaced by Jim Morrison, then David Bowie, once considered androgynous. Me, I'm waiting for fedoras to make a comeback. At one time, to the ladies, fedoras were like red meat to lions, macaroni to cheese. We do still have men striding around, cradling long guns, but today it's usually at Starbucks. They're trying to impress somebody, but I'm not sure who. In any event, the message is that sex should not be fun. It's a solemn responsibility, like learning to like sprouts. And guns, while very, very important, should probably be locked up if there's no lions around. I gotta go.
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2: Our executive producer is Ben Trefney. The senior producer is Devin Strolovich. Laura McGuire is our director of research.
0: Thanks also to Jamie Lee, Elizabeth Zhu, Emily Huang, Merle Kessler, and Angela Johnston.
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0: Not even when they're true and reasonable. 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I'm Josh Landy.

The reductionists in Congress think they know what infrastructure is, roads, highways, and bridges. They also think they know what a bridge is, but that's because they haven't read the book that we're going to be discussing on Entitled Opinions today, Of Bridges, a Poetic and Philosophical Account by Thomas Harrison, brother of yours truly and a frequent guest of this program. Open his book and you'll read about sky bridges, rainbow bridges, supernatural rock bridges, underworld bridges, sound bridges, musical bridges, word bridges, and more. Angel bridges, rope bridges, sword bridges, metaphysical bridges, disappointed bridges, and yes, a lot of river bridges, but also sea bridges and man bridges. Here's a quote from Comrade Nietzsche. Man is a rope tied between beast and overman. A rope over an abyss. What is great in man is that he is a bridge and not a goal. Take note of that, congressmen and women. If man is a bridge, why not allocate some resources to repair the infrastructure of our spiritual and cultural lives, namely the bridge that human existence always already finds itself on.

0: One thing you'll realize if you start thinking seriously about bridges is that whoever and wherever you are, you find yourself on some sort of bridge, moving across some sort of expanse or abyss between different ontological domains. The visible and the invisible, the terrestrial and the celestial, the mystery of birth and the inscrutability of death. As Nietzsche reminds us, our human crossing does not reach a destination, but finds its end in every step of the way over a chasm. To be is to span, to traverse, to pass over. In that sense, man is a metaphor, in the etymological sense of metaphora, from the Greek metaphero, to carry over. We are a suspended movement between. Between what? Who knows? Who can say? But before I get carried away with my own bridge speculations, let me welcome to the program the author of the book that inspires them. Of Bridges was published this past April by the University of Chicago Press, author Thomas Harrison. Again, Tom, welcome back to Entitled Opinions.
1: Thank you. Pleasure to be here.
0: The last time you were with us, it was, I believe, to discuss the great albums of 1967 with our friend and fellow band member Jay Cadis. In fact, one of the albums released in 1967 was Jimi Hendrix's Axis Boldest Love. And in your book, you write that Hendrix's lyrics have a number of terrestrial and spiritual reference to rainbows. Let me quote you on that. The seven colors of the song Bold as Love are personified as separate human emotions that keep me from giving my life to a rainbow like you. The term axis designates an all-knowing mystic who provides a bridge between the real and spiritual worlds. The end quote. I don't know why I'm starting with Jimi Hendrix, but I think that what you write in that section is directly related to some of the major themes of your whole book. Is that correct to say?
1: Well, yeah, no question. I was happy to be able to put Jimi into this book. As a matter of fact, twice, because I also put him later when I reference him as a bridge between blacks and whites in the rock blues rock scene. And he came up for me right at the beginning of the book with these associations with the rainbow. You might remember that he titled his band, he had a big band at Woodstock, and he titled them the Gypsy Sun and the Rainbows. And in July of 1970, some 3 months or so before dying, he performed a

0: a filmed concert called Rainbow Bridge at a volcano in Maui, which was the House of the Sun, and therefore the entry point of the gods beyond, the abode of this sun on Earth. So Hendrix was always very interested in connecting the life here with the spirit world, which sometimes he saw in science fiction terms. So,
1: and which he associated often with extraterrestrial life.
0: Correct.
1: And forces. So that point of encounter, Rainbow Bridges of the volcano and so forth, that is a common motif of bridges going all the way back to antiquity, I gather. And I would say that, having, you know, read the whole book, that the main, let's say, center of gravity for your thinking about bridges is, one of them, is the relationship between the mortal and the terrestrial, the human and the divine. In other words, visible and invisible as well, spirit and matter, if you like, but two completely different ontological realms whose connections is not the easy kind of interconnectivity that you get here in Silicon Valley between, you know, the things that are belong to the same sort of plane. So what are some of the foundational stories on which the whole notion of the bridging of these two realms is based?
0: Well, as you know, suggesting, the rainbow is probably the archetypical bridge, and the first time it occurs to the human mind, the idea of something that joins two things that are almost infinitely separated, like the sky and the earth. So all those dualities you're talking about, life and death, matter and spirit, the rainbow seemed to be a miraculous joining of those two realms. And in the skies, of course, one imagined through the stars and other occurrences, the spirits, so that all sorts of cultures attribute to the rainbow a communicative function between those who are beyond and presumably responsible for this terrestrial life and us. It becomes the messenger. The Iris of the Greeks was the goddess of the rainbow, on which messages were sent down from the gods to us. And Norse mythology has a rainbow, which they call Asbu, rainbow of the gods, or Bifrost, the shimmering way, on which presumably the gods rode their horses down daily. And then they took up, when heroes would die in warfare, they'd take them up through the rainbow to Valhalla, the great palace where they would be immortalized and made divine themselves. There's the Navajo rainbows. Rainbow Bridge, for instance, in Utah is a rock arch bridge, which the Navajo Nation sees as the house of the holy people, there where the holy people, being the divinities, come to earth and commune with mortals. So wherever you look, you'll find the rainbow fulfilling that function, even in the story of Noah, because it becomes the covenant between God and humans. So this connection couldn't be forged any other way in a physical world except presumably through this rainbow.
1: Mm-hmm. Going back to the Hendrix album called Axis, Bold as Love, the notion of the axis is extremely important there too, because it's not only in that album, but you talk about the Axis Mundi in different sections of the book, and it is also another kind of bridging, no? That Axis Mundi?
0: Yeah, because this axis, which really is not anything that somebody sees with their eyes, would be an axis that goes from the center of the earth all the way through it at the top and the bottom. So it goes through the poles from the physical world to the spiritual world, around which the whole universe was thought once to revolve. So that union, as they say, these metaphysical dualities, humans have been trying to unify them since they started to think. And so there's an intuition that there is an axis that unifies everything, and the bridge becomes one of its fundamental images, which carries through into real bridges too, because you can't really see a bridge without somehow unconsciously reflecting on how it's joining things that are naturally separate.
1: And speaking of real bridges, one place where the Axis Mundi appears is, you say, in the Golden Gate here in San Francisco, the Golden Gate Bridge, where You say that I'm going to read from the book, The Tall Reach of the Bridge's Red Pylons, a word deriving from the Greek word poule, gate, creates a ladder-like ascension into the heavens, often receding invisibly into the clouds. These pylons create the impression of an axis mundi joining heaven and earth. They are combining with the horizontal axis of the bridge's platform to overcome a primordial strife between land, water, and earth. So there you get this. It's true. The Golden Gate is at once extremely vertical and horizontal, no?
0: And it's at the
1: creates a cross in that sense.
0: That's right. It creates a cross, which is an incredible symbol of, you know, two axes and two bridges meeting. Plus, the Golden Gate is at the furthermost extremity of the landmass. I don't know if it's the biggest, the North American continent, but it's where the land reaches the water. So the horizontal bridge unifies land and water, but those fantastically tall pylons, which almost regularly reach into the clouds, so you can't even see the tops, form this joint unity that's really quite sublime.
1: Yeah, and you say that there, where the great star sinks into the waters, Greek and Near Eastern mythology situated the transitional point between life and death, the turn from the ordinary world to the imaginary lands. That's invariably at the westernmost, the Hesperides and the western point where the sun goes down. That's where the Golden Gate is facing there. So two things about the Golden Gate come to mind. One is the extremity, mm-hmm. and therefore it's ideally situated to bridge whatever is on the other side of where we find ourselves. And the other is this, sorry, grim statistics of continuous suicides.
0: Right.
1: Where you have a bridge that has a pedestrian walkway that is on the side that's facing the city of San Francisco and the Bay of San Francisco. And you write that there's some kind of strange attraction to the idea of throwing oneself into the water, and somehow in that gesture, with the hope of overcoming the condition of separation, individuation, differentiation that we all embodied life forms, live with, and a kind of return to a primordial oceanic oneness with all of creation. And you say that it's impossible to account for the spell such a sight can cast over those in a condition of spiritual turbulence, a sight alluding to the source of life's light and the universe beyond. And you go on to write about these people who jump, that it's related for a search for rebirth embedded in the word bedlamite, which comes from a poem of Hart Crane, no? The Bridge poem. Mm-hmm. The word itself evokes not only the famous asylum of Bedlam in England, but also Bethlehem and the birth of the word made flesh, to be drowned in order to be born again. And so you suggest that there might be a way in which some of these people who jump are looking for a rebirth in the Pacific Ocean.
0: Well, yeah. I mean, one can only speculate, but it's clear that they're choosing death. But the point at which they're choosing death, which is that point in the case of the Golden Gate, but by extension, any bridge over water, in a Golden Gate's case, it's very clearly the place where the sun sets. And ancient mythologies always saw the sun as being reborn every day, coming up in the east. And we've always seen life as coming from the waters and returning to the waters. Often the dead, were put in canoes and let to go floats downstream. And many cemeteries were placed on islands over and beyond water. So water is the place also of purity where you subconsciously you're trying to go back to where you came from. Obviously, because this individuated life, as you put it, on Earth didn't prove too well. So it's an effacement of individual identity with this kind of very sacred, mythological, symbolic return, yeah. Which other types of suicide don't have the same right. way, you see.
1: Right. But as you say, it's not only the Golden Gate. There, you have a whole chart of how many suicides take place on bridges it's quite astonishing. You have and it's all over the world. You know, it's mm-hmm. not just in the West. I think some of the highest rates are in China. The Wuhan Yangtze River Bridge, 1,500 suicides in 1957. 2,300 in the year 1968.
0: That's when it was born. When the bridge was made.
1: Yes, but since then there have been mm-hmm. yeah. So bridges, you know, there's something anxiety provoking about a bridge because it's suspended over a chasm.
0: Right. Exactly.
1: There's a way in which you can feel a vertiginous.
0: Right.
1: The virtue of being on it, and it is, and I'm persuaded that it figures as it's a primary figure for a human condition, which is always suspended between one thing and another. Multiple, we're always on multiple bridges. We're at any moment in our lives. So on the one hand, there are these suicide bridges, but there's also, going back now to the Hendrix album and the title, "Axis Bold as Love," this idea that love is itself a bridging, and how many bridges serve as sites for kind of romantic encounters and unions.
0: Well, that's right. And the link between one and the other, that is, between the tremendous anxiety, the almost metaphysical unnaturalness of walking over water on a platform without ground under your feet, that anxiety which visits us all in life, the connection between that and the bridge as the place of love is absolutely logical. And the bridge is used as the site of love in all sorts of films and in all sorts of poems. The way the two are linked, in at least the way I link them in the composition of the book at the beginning of chapter 2, is that there's an inscription attributed to Jesus on the Fatehpur Sikri, which is a city of victory made by the Mughal emperor back in 15-something, in which Jesus is attributed the saying, "Life is a bridge, and it only lasts a very short time. Don't build any houses on it. Prepare for the next life." That's where it seems to me that since we're on a precarious bridge for a short time, people are prompted to form unions with each other, and also, of course, unions with those who have passed before. A theme you're as familiar with as anyone because of your, you know, the dominion of the dead. The idea that the loved ones have died, that you're going to die, and hopefully you might unite with them. So the bridge becomes a place of union because of the precariousness of the life that it also symbolizes.
1: And in fact, in our city where we grew up in Rome, there's a bridge of Ponte Milvio, which they started, the lovers started this
0: putting the locks.
1: Custom of putting locks on the bridge. And it got so weighed down that they had to start removing them, cutting open these locks night by night. But that's where the union of the lovers was symbolized, right on the bridge, no?
0: Right, exactly. And that took off, and it went to the Pont des Arts in France and all over the place. And I think it's very appropriate because the waters are moving and life's moving. You can't step in the stream twice. So you make a bond of love. But then, ironically, you read the press. I think that 80% of the lovers who leave the locks on the bridge within 6 months have split up.
1: Right.
0: They're 17, 18-year-olds, you know. And so life is a stream in which we humans try to make something that's solid. And
1: we try to lock it up.
0: Yeah.
1: Lock it up.
0: And the bridge is that way of having the firm surface over the changeable, uncertain foundation.
1: Right. So there are all sorts of other bridges that, you know, your book deals with. And I'm particularly interested in the relationship between bridges and sound. Mm-hmm. There are actual literal bridges in the sense of the structural bridges, architectural bridges that do have a sonority, you know, a mm-hmm. deliberately inbuilt sonority.
0: Right. Whether they want to or not.
1: Yeah.
0: Bridges sound because they're played by the wind.
1: Yeah.
0: So they're like harps with their cables and all of these narrow, fragile structures, you know, these poles and things, which vibrate like the strings of a guitar. So they seem to be ringing type of celestial music if you have an ear for that. And there are many sound artists, most famous of which is Bill Fontana, who put microphones on bridges, different spots, and then sometimes it's just they play it naturally. Sometimes they edit the sounds together, and they make these sound compositions. Bill Fontana has done them on the Golden Gate and mixed them with sounds of the natural reserves nearby. So, you know, sound is always a bridge of sorts insofar as it brings to you what you often cannot see and suggests the life of the voice. I don't know, if you hear a bird chirping or an animal, in that voice you hear the life of the animal you can't see. So the invisibility of the thing that's communicated by sound underscores your distance from another creature in a way that sight doesn't. You know, sight, you're already unified within the same scene. So sound, I see that as a bridge too, as opposed to sight. And then I look at organized sound, which is the compositions I'm mentioning, but also music in the more traditional sense. As a matter of fact, that chapter, which is called Musical Bridges, focuses on the blues and tries to claim that music is always a bridge between at least two subjectivities, if not many, because there's one performer typically and many audience members. And the blues becomes paradigmatic about how it can unify different types of people, because first it was black for black audience, then it became much embraced by white Englishmen more than white Americans. Then it came back through this modified British, you know, blues rock. Next thing you know, Muddy Waters and John Lee Hooker and all these people had a primarily white audience in the U.S. within a few years. So it bridged continents and races. Music has that.
1: But in music, the bridge is also a technical term. So it's not right. Just metaphorical, no?
0: That's right. It's a bridge passage,
1: yeah,
0: typically in composition. So
1: there's a bridge passage in a composition, but there's also, if you take a guitar, you have the bridge of the guitar, literally you have to elevate something so that the string is suspended
0: right
1: and over an emptiness without which it would not sound right.
0: Exactly.
1: So that's what the real literal bridge of instruments is all about,
0: right? Which is why the, you know, architectural bridge is going to be musical whether it wants to be or not, because it's going to vibrate like the strings. And they had an aeolian harp that the romantic poets used to use as an image for the poet. They say the poet is played like the aeolian harp by the wind alone, through the inspiration, the flowing of the wind. So, yeah, wherever you look at bridges, even the little wooden structure on the guitar, you find all sorts of symbolic connotations.
1: Sure. And then, of course, going back to the religious history, cultural history of bridges, it's really quite fascinating. And you reference here a Muslim legend narrated by the Ivo Andrić, the Nobel Prize-winning Serbian author. I think, believe he's Serbian. No?
0: Well, he's Serbian, Croat. He went from one to the other. But certainly, he's really Bosnian, to be honest.
1: Okay.
0: So, in terms of the geographic provenance, let's just call him Yugoslav.
1: Well, he's interesting. Well, first thing, you're reminding me that region in the Balkans is one that you talk about quite extensively, because Andrić wrote the book of the bridge over the river
0: Drina.
1: And so maybe before we go to that legend, maybe you can share with us some thoughts about what that book and what the Drina River is, where is it, and what is that bridge, what's the history of that bridge is.
0: So the story that Ivo Andrić tells is true, which is that there was a boy who was abducted by the Ottoman Turks in Bosnia. They used to do this regularly. They used to take boys from their families around age 10, 11, and bring them to Constantinople, Istanbul, and make them janissaries. That is, they would convert to Islam, and they became functionaries in the Ottoman Empire. So Sokolovic was his name, Sokolu Mehmet in Turkish. He became the Grand Vizier eventually of the Ottoman Empire, which was the de facto ruler And I think he might have ruled 10 or 20 years, but he was very important and very enlightened. But this being abducted, which the story Andrzej tells of, is very moving, because all the mothers are, you know, chasing their children, who are crossed over the Drina River, which is a major river in Bosnia-Herzegovina. It was so painful to him that when he became Grand Vizier, he said, I'm going to build a bridge over that river to repair the rupture inside my breast, which is also the rupture, in a sense, between Islam of the Ottomans and the Christian world across the river, you know, of those, as you say, Serbs, Croats, the ones of Europe. So he builds this fantastic bridge at Visegrad. It's got 11 arches. It still stands. It's built around 1560, perhaps. And he hoped that that would help mend the political divisions of the Balkans. Mm-hmm. But of course, the Balkanization already means to divide into fragments. The Balkans never, after the Turks and after World War I especially, never did get unified. And so those bridges, which were originally meant to, you know, unite, ended up being killing zones, especially in these wars of the 1990s that unfortunately followed the fall of the Soviet Union and the fall of the Yugoslav.
1: There are also places of ritual killings and hangings, no?
0: Yeah, in wartime, bridges. You might remember Fallujah in the Iraq War, where they killed, I think they strung up four or five Americans. But there's a story by Ambrose Bierce where a Confederate soldier is hung on a bridge by the Union Army in Alabama. And these were ritual sites because there were at points, these kind of metaphysical points of division and difference.
1: Right.
0: So the bridge is always divisive at the same time that it's unifying.
1: Right. And that's something to keep in mind, because it would be very easy to just assume bridging is about all about connection. But bridges also maintain separation at the same time as they create connection. Otherwise, you would have a collapse of diversity into homogeneity, you know?
0: Well, yeah, exactly. I mean, the difference and the separation is taken for granted, and a bridge does not homogenize. It just allows for limited and even controlled passage from one to the other. So it puts them in relation, and it's dialogical. It accepts duality, and it feels it has to negotiate duality, as opposed to believing that duality doesn't exist or can simply be erased. So the whole globalization question comes up in the end of my book in a chapter called Bridged Disconnection, whereby the idea that we can just bridge the whole world, and we do with these mega bridges, which are 100 miles long, but they become tentacles of empire, whether states like China or, you know, multinational corporations that are able to get inroads this way. So the bridge should not be seen differently from what it is, and it respects the difference and keeps them apart so that we negotiate when we want to come together and how.
1: Mm-hmm. Good, and that's where Andrzej, I'm just going to read what that myth, he said, when Allah the merciful and compassionate first created the world, the earth was smooth and even as a finely engraved plate. This displeased the devil, who envied man this gift of God. And while the earth was still just as it had come from God's hand, damp and soft and as unbaked clay, he stole up and scratched the face of God's earth with his nails as much and as deeply as he could. And in this act of scratching, he creates ravines and he creates rivers, and where the rivers flow. And that in response, God sent down angels to spread their wings over these chasms, allowing humans to cross them and live in harmony. So I'm quoting Andrzej again. So men learn from the angels of God how to build bridges. Mm-hmm. So this would be an origin story about the that there's something angelic about bridges. But as you say, there's also this counter tradition where bridges are also demonic and diabolical. Quite interesting, no?
0: Well, that's the duality of the bridge, and you're absolutely right. The great effects of love and unification and so on, bringing together, that Andrzej talks about, is very full of pathos, And it's certainly what a bridge wants to accomplish. But then there are others who see bridges as demonic. Many bridges in Europe are called the devil's bridge because they're so perilously, you know, foisted over these mountain passes that people are terrified. They said, it must be the devil who made this bridge.
1: Yeah.
0: And John Milton himself literally goes out of his way to talk about the first cosmic bridge ever made, and it was made by Satan, connecting hell to earth. Because once God created earth, that earth was attached to heaven like a pendant on a chain, says Milton, and it was all harmony. And the devil, who had been at this point cast into hell, was very envious of the situation. And so he, Satan, found his way over chaos, infinite chaos in the night, and he kind of left the tracks that he made of this road and had a built a bridge that was built from hell to there, over which he sent his children, sin and death, to the earth. And therefore, he interfered with God's order, so that bridging is always also a risk. And that's why a lot of them are associated with, you know, collapse and death. But they're also associated with the potential to be invaded by the other and threatened.
1: By immigrants. Unwanted immigrants.
0: Right. And that's why the opposite movement is that of building walls.
1: Yeah.
0: So...
1: For sure. So I began with a quote from Nietzsche there in the intro, where Nietzsche was very well aware of the extent to which the church, even the church, Roman Catholic Church, is built on a notion of bridging heaven and earth.
0: Pontifex Maximus.
1: The Pontifex Maximus, the maker of bridges, is what Pontifex means, and it's a name for the Pope, no?
0: The supreme bridge builder, because he builds the bridge between earth and heaven.
1: Right, exactly. And of course, Nietzsche wants to preserve the concept of the bridge, the whole dynamic of the bridge, but to redefine what the terms of, in the literal sense of terminals, the terminal ends of the bridge. It's not no longer in Nietzsche the earth and heaven, but it's a being stretched between a present humanity and a future humanity. So how do you, does Nietzsche horizontalize this history of a more vertical bridge building in the religious tradition that he was attacking?
0: Well, yeah, I think he does. But, you know, it's a bit like the Golden Gate, because he has a lot of verticality, too. He always talks about self-overcoming. And so he has these images of ascension. So Zarathustra is on the mountain peak and so on. It's about being high, over man. But if you see life as a bridge, which he did, or as Jesus presumably did, between point A and point B, but one no longer believes in the knowability of point B, what's going to happen after life, nor do you know where your origin was, that's where Nietzsche existentializes the bridge. So that life is a bridge, but you're over a perilous ravine or body of water. You don't know where you've come from. You don't know where you're going, and you're terrified that you might lose your footing. That, for him, is life in a trajectory towards human goals, which are constantly being evolved, so that man overcomes himself in the overman, and then that overman keeps going. So that you're right, it's a sort of continuous transcendence of humanity. But every human being goes through that, or should go through that, if you follow a Nietzschean ethic. And it's very disconcerting, you know.
1: So he writes in The Gay Science, the old humanity and animality, the collective primeval age, and the past of all sentient being continues to meditate, love, hate, and reason in me. I have suddenly awoke in the midst of this dream, and I must dream on in order not to perish, just like the sleepwalker must dream on in order not to fall. The connectedness of all branches of knowledge is the best means for maintaining the universality of the dreaming, and thereby the continuation of the dream.
0: Mm-hmm.
1: So it's almost like finding yourself, it reminds me of Emerson, actually. I'm quite convinced that he had Emerson's essay Experience in mind when Emerson says, "We awake and find ourselves on a stair. We don't know how we got there, and we find ourselves in a series of which we do not know the extremes."
0: Right.
1: And that the oblivion, somehow we got into this world and we had to drink a cup of lethe in order to forget, and therefore we're in a dream state and we just keep dreaming in order not to fall. And this this is also related to Nietzsche's experience at Venice, a city that he really loved and found to be a city of dreams in many ways, certainly a city of music. And you reference his beautiful poem about Venice that he published in Ecce Homo, or included in his book Ecce Homo, but that's a poem about him being on a bridge in Venice and hearing a song come from afar, and it's a response to the gondola song, and he sang silently, secretly to himself, his own gondola song in the invisible realm, maybe the unheard realm of the soul, and then he asked, "Did anyone hear it?" A lot of bridging taking place there. And he also refers to, I don't have the quote underhand, about Venice being a manifold of solitudes, multiplication of solitudes that are connected, you know, with all these bridges. So it's like a figure of our human condition where we're separate, and yet because we are ontologically separate, we do have channels of communication with
0: He says it's an image for future humanity where 100,000 souls are, you know, together, but future humanity. And since his self on the bridge is solitary and he hears the song of another, of a gondolier, and sings a song back, the Nietzschean self is always in relation, but in these multiple solitudes, which he felt the future of politics needed to make possible, that is, a collectivity of individuals, as opposed to what you called homogenization before, where the differences are leveled out, so that these solitudes would be bridged. They would be monological in essence, but the monologues would be in dialogue. So it's a fantastic sort of parable that he gets from Venice. It's got multiple bridges and you can't see much, you hear all these single voices, so it's quite beautiful.
1: Not only individuals, I imagine he probably even had a political vision of nations preserving a certain degree of their own, you know, particularity and diversity, but being in relation. No, of course, we're living right in the midst of this whole fault line between, you know, the globalists and the reactions and the Brexiteers and so forth. But I know that this idea of Venice as this collection, it reminds one of the archipelago, no?
0: Yeah, exactly. That's the image that Venice's two-time mayor, Massimo Cacciari, the philosopher king, if you will, used that image of the archipelago as an image for the union of Europe, whereby these different countries would be seen as islands and connected by the sea. Yeah. The sea, which in Greek, in any case, comes from bridge, is the pontos, and the pons is the bridge. So, on the other hand, Nietzsche was opposed to the state, and he satirizes the state. So I don't know that he liked the idea of nation states as much as he might have preferred even a more postmodern collectivity,
1: right,
0: where, you know, the citizens are individualized. And
1: in fact, it's a very interesting quote from Nietzsche that you invoke, where the state ceases, there the unsuperfluous person begins. There the song of necessity begins. Where the state ceases, look there, my brothers, do you not see them? The rainbow and bridges to the more than man.
0: Right. So the liberation of the self from the state makes that self necessary or unsuperfluous, and that individual can become an individual as opposed to a conformist, right? The sheep, everyone's the same as everyone else. And then you can have bridges and rainbows to the overman or the more than man. Humanity can get about its business better that way.
1: Right. I'd like to take just a few moments to talk about people living on bridges, mm-hmm. because that's there's something paradoxical, there's something problematic there, no? And you have a whole chapter devoted to inhabited bridges, almost as if it were a paradox, because you're not supposed to live on a bridge, no?
0: Right, right.
1: So why do you devote so many pages to these bridges that are actually places of human habitation?
0: Well, again, I guess I do it because I see that the terminals of A and B, beginning and end, have always been unclear to everybody. So at a certain point, you say, okay, well, let's make the best of life on this bridge. And sure enough, people live around the rivers and waters, and they cross them, and then they build on top of them. So you get this paradoxical situation of the fixity on top of the flux. And you have these covered bridges, Ponte Vecchio. London Bridge was, I don't know how many hundreds of people lived on it. It was had massive buildings.
1: Were they on it or under it?
0: No, they were on it. They were on it. I have an illustration in the book of London Bridge in 1700s. And then people would live under them. You know, the houseless, the homeless, would take refuge under the bridge. So the bridge becomes a place of those who are not socially taken care of, including prostitutes. So the lonely go to bridges. Some jump off, obviously, but some hook up with prostitutes. Many of them live there under. And so the bridge has got this sanctifying effect, you know, for the transience and precarity of life. So that's why I was actually surprised to learn how many bridges are inhabited.
1: Yeah. Mm-hmm.
0: And only lately they started demolishing them, taking off the structures.
1: So just to your last chapter, since we're getting to the end of our time, so what sort of conclusion do you come to? And is there something that, we've talked a lot about the various existential, political, and cultural aspects of it, but phenomenologically speaking, I would expect that the highest ambition of a book, of any kind of book, is to make you see something very differently after you've read it, no?
0: Mm-hmm.
1: So do you see bridges, and would you expect your readers to see physical bridges, that they would reveal themselves phenomenologically and differently than beforehand?
0: Well, yeah, that's exactly my goal, and also to give as many associations to these bridges as possible, you know, so that one sees, one normally doesn't think about the lands that are united by a bridge. So you look at a bridge, you say, that's a nice bridge, if it is indeed nice. But you don't think about the lands that it unifies, the waters that separate the lands, the way life used to be, where people on different sides of a river might have very different cultures, for that matter. Sometimes right. Buda and Pest, or some of the rivers, as you mentioned, in Drina, which would separate cultures. In Ireland, Northern Ireland, there's stories about Protestants on one side and Catholics on the other. So one of my goals, I couldn't unify all the meanings and associations of bridges, because there's literally hundreds, but was to make us mindful of the division and the differences, which are precisely what makes life so rich, and therefore to appreciate these differences and the way we are in control of connecting them, but also how that control can be dangerous if we're not mindful of what we're doing. So we don't want to erase difference. On the contrary, I would like to see a world where all the differences are preserved, and then one can bridge them, or one can choose also not to.
1: Right.
0: But the bridging is our doing.
1: So finally, this goes back to the question of style, because your book clearly is not a typical academic book that is targeted to a specialized audience, like a handful of people, or at most 100 or 200, fellow specialists of your field, but seems to open itself up to a broader readership inside and outside of the academy. And that, do you also aspire, did you aspire to enact the bridging dynamic in the way that you wrote the book?
0: Well, I did, and I even worried that it's not going to have any clearly defined audience at all, so that a publisher wouldn't even know how to market it. Fortunately, University of Chicago Press said they're going to market it precisely to general public, because it's all over the place, both historically from, you know, many centuries before, you know, Jesus, as well as geographically from China and Japan to South America. So the readers I'm aware of, having read it so far, almost all are non-academic. And I think, despite the fact that it's a little bit demanding, they get through it because each of those little stories is interesting in itself. And so you get 2, 3, 4 pages on one story, then another, and yet they're unified in the theme that the chapter is focused on. So, yeah, it's a kind of more than a, it's maybe more of a labyrinth than a bridge, the book, or it's just, there's so many bridges being cast that one makes of them what one will.
1: I would define the genre as kaleidoscopic.
0: Yeah.
1: It's a kaleidoscope of bridges. And sometimes it can be dizzying because there are so many and simultaneously one adjacent to the other in very close proximity. Kaleidoscopic or even psychedelic, as if you prefer. But I think kaleidoscopic is the word that I would favor. So we're going to leave our audience with the Jimi Hendrix song that we started out referencing, namely Bold as Love from the album Axis Bold as Love. Is there anything that you would invite them to pay particular attention to as we play it to end our show?
0: Well, the last time I looked at it, I was struck by the fact that he personifies each of these seven colors, which are unusual colors for that matter, not the normal ones of the rainbow, purple and yellow and so on. And each one of these seems to have an inimical, that is, there's a war going on. And these are, you know, the Mars is and envy and so on and so forth. And love is not one of them. And he says that one can be, he wants to be as bold as love, but these colors within him, which are stopping him from giving himself to presumably this woman he has in mind.
1: A rainbow like you, she calls her.
0: He wants to be able to, but he has to be as bold of as love, as the axis of love. So it's as if these colors are working against that unity. Mm-hmm. That's one reading. I don't know. I haven't studied it online, well, as one tends to do nowadays.
1: Well, then we'll just invite every listener to study it themselves and let it resound in that invisible realm that gets bridged every time music, you know, produces those sounds.
0: And to produce a rainbow in them.
1: Exactly. So we've been speaking with Thomas Harrison, author of Bridges, a Poetic and Philosophical Account, here on Entitled Opinions. Thanks for listening, and here we go with Jimi Hendrix, Bold as Love.

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1: KZSU FM Stanford, welcome to another edition of Hearsay Culture. My name is Dave Levine. I'm an associate professor at Elon University School of Law and affiliate scholar at the Center for Internet and Society at Stanford Law School, and this year a visiting research collaborator at Princeton's Center for Information Technology Policy. Today I'm very excited to have on two guests that I've wanted to have on the show.

0: and born out of privacy concerns, but one that has been highly controversial, one that EU regulators have struggled with and has some interesting challenges if you attempt to port it over to countries like the United States, not to mention other countries where privacy concerns are not a concern. Both Julia and Ellen have spent extensive time over the last several years trying to understand the Right to be Forgotten, but also attempting to get information from the Right to be Forgotten's primary target, which is Google, about how Google handles requests made by internet users asking for information to be removed from their search. That is a challenge. As we know, and anyone who's listened to Hearsay Culture for a while knows, one of the big topics on the show is access to information generally. What information would we like to know? What information do we not need to know? What information do we really need to know? And trying to understand what we should expect from an entity like Google vis-a-vis transparency on something like the Right to be Forgotten is a challenging and fascinating issue. In addition, of course, we have broad questions about speech, which also the Right to be Forgotten raises issues about. We're going to discuss those as well. And we're going to think more broadly towards the end of the interview about how platforms operate within this sphere and how governments interact with these speech platforms like Google and what powers they ultimately have to act to change what they do, impact what they do, or ultimately control what they do. So this is a topic that you start with this Right to be Forgotten idea, which is fascinating in its own right, but then really moves to much broader issues that we've talked about on Hearsay Culture for the last 10 years. So I'm very excited to have these two wonderful guests on today. By way of very brief introduction, one of our guests today is Professor Ellen Goodman from Rutgers Law School. She specializes in information policy law and writes on a variety of areas, including the Right to be Forgotten. She is the co-director and co-founder of the Rutgers Institute for Information Policy and Law. She also blogs there as well as Medium.com, and she is joining us via Skype from right outside Philly. Also joining us today is Julia Powles. Julia is both affiliated with the University of Cambridge as well as a reporter who has covered a lot of these issues exceptionally well for The Guardian. She has a fascinating background in the world of IP, including being a speechwriter for the Director General of the World Intellectual Property Organization. She has also been involved in the administrative appeals in Australia. She has a fascinating background as well, working in innovation areas, including affiliations with the Max Planck Institute for Innovation and Competition, which has done terrific work, not only in Europe, but also in bridging U.S. and EU scholars on these issues. And she is joining us from via Skype from Cambridge. We are recording the show on January 22nd, 2016. We are recording via Skype. You may hear this if you're listening closely. You may hear and wonder if Levine has a little bit of a cold, and the answer is yes, but I'm going to do my best to make that as non-annoying as possible. Ellen and Julia, thank you so much for joining us today on Hearsay Culture.
1: Great to be with you.
2: Yeah, thanks.
0: Ellen, let me start off, and then I'll go to Julia. I always ask this question of my guests. Tell us a bit more about your background and how you came to focus on the Right to be Forgotten, both the issue itself and the broader policy concerns.
1: My background is in media law, mostly American media law, but also European media law. So I come to this from sort of the journalism perspective and I guess a bias towards free speech and a battle between free speech and privacy, although one thing I do want to say is that it's often, those two values are often posed against each other, and of course privacy is an important component in generating free speech, so I don't view them as antagonistic. But so that's where, and so I followed with interest the 2014 Right to be Forgotten decision in Europe, and I've also been interested in the power of platforms as speech mediators, and I was also following with interest Julia Powles' writing on this, and so we started talking about how we were both frustrated that there wasn't more transparency about how the platforms, which had been tasked with implementing the Right to be Forgotten, which we'll talk about, they had been sort of enlisted, dragged in.

0: and against their will to implement this rule of law, and we were both frustrated by how little we knew about how they were actually doing that.
1: Julia?
2: So I have, I'm also interested in information law and intellectual property. I actually come to the right to be forgotten specifically by way of a bet, which was that I went to a lecture, I think in 2010, at the University of Cambridge with the former Spanish data protection advisor, who was talking about a slew of cases that were sitting in the Spanish authority under the 1995 Data Protection Directive. And looking at the letter of the law and the cases of these individuals who were claiming that certain results on Google were either inaccurate, out of date, or inaccurately represented them, I thought that there was a pretty strong case on the law, and that if a court looked at that law seriously, they would probably find in favour of the complainants, and that that was going to throw a bit of a spanner in the works. And I had a beer with a friend and said, if that indeed is the case, I'd like to get involved and wrestle with some of the issues. So when it was before the court in 2013 and again in 2014, I was writing for Wired and said, oh, look out, this case is coming next week. It's probably going to be a curveball. Nobody expected it. But in fact, yeah, what the Spanish director had said those years before seemed to come true, which is that the law does really offer some quite significant rights of erasure and correction. And I think that the label, the right to be forgotten, is somewhat misleading, but implemented just from those rights that have been in the law for a long time, the case that these, I mean, I'm sure we'll talk about the details of the case, but that these individuals brought really had quite some merit. So, yeah, that's how I got involved.
1: Yeah, Julie, you just said something in that answer, which is a wonderful segue to kind of define this, because you just said that the right to be forgotten is a bit of a misnomer, and you referred to erasure and correction. So if you would, if you can continue in that vein, give us what your understanding of the right to be forgotten is versus what the colloquial or public understanding of it is, particularly in the EU, and of course we'll extend that beyond the EU.
2: Yeah, so I think it's quite useful to just, I don't know whether listeners are familiar with the framework of European data protection law. For many, the right to be forgotten, being such a spectacularly public case, has been the first introduction many internet users may have had to data protection law. And it emerged out of some anxieties of quite forward-thinking individuals in Europe in the 60s. And 70s around large industrial databases, well before anyone was thinking about networked computing and the internet. And it was really about when you have increasing profiles on individuals held in these governmental databases specifically, and there were anxieties particularly from civilian jurisdictions and Germany in particular, what are the consequences for individuals of having incorrect information held on them, or by the authorities that shouldn't still retain that information after a certain purpose is exhausted. And so that was the motivation for the data protection for various rules that were made in Europe in the 80s and then were implemented as an EU-wide directive in 1995. And they include rights where information is out of date or inaccurate to have that data, a data subject can request that information about them is removed or that it's corrected. There was a feeling that this, it's never really been reconciled how this applies to various internet operators and particularly to search engines. There was some ambiguity. A colleague of mine, David Erdos, did a very interesting empirical study in 2013 where he asked European data protection authorities how these rules about erasure and correction apply to search engines, and found that half of the authorities in Europe were ambiguous about whether it did or did not apply. And that was really the core of the legal issue in the right to be forgotten ruling that went up to the highest court in Europe in 2014, which was to what extent do these rules of erasure and correction and other subject access requirements and so on apply to search engines and to the public web. And amazingly, despite that law being on the books since 95, that question in its real scope hadn't yet been addressed. And I think the right to be forgotten is really, in that sense, on the beginning of it. So I said it's not really about the right to be forgotten. I think forgetting is a complex human emotion, and to talk about forgetting in as a legal right is very problematic. It creates strong knee-jerk reactions, understandably. It's critical to human trust and development and societies that we have processes of remembering and forgetting, and you can't force somebody to forget. Really what it is though about the institutional memory on individuals, where that could be harmful. And that goes back to those origins and anxieties about what would happen if you didn't have processes for some degree of institutional forgetting, you know, as we have around rehabilitation of offenders and so on, that after a certain amount of time, you're not required to have past events very prominent in your current life and activities, so that you have room to mature and develop in the world.
1: Ellen,
0: if I can so on the misnomer aspect of the right to be forgotten, it's important to understand the limited scope of the holding in the EU. So it only applies on a search of a person's name. So if Dave Levine were involved in a personal bankruptcy, and that was something that was inaccurate or no longer accurate or fell under the scope of the ruling, then when I searched on Dave Levine, I would not find that because the data controller would have delisted it. However, the underlying information would still be there. So if I search some other way, personal bankruptcies in a particular jurisdiction, and Dave Levine's name came up, it would still be there. And so the term erasure or obliteration or the right to be forgotten also evokes this idea is not quite accurate. So I think people prefer the term delisting. So it's delisting or de-indexed from a name, but the information is still there. It's just harder to find. The other just annotation of Julia's point that I wanted to make was, you know, just to highlight the difference between EU law and American law, this idea that where there are large databases that individuals should have the right to know what portfolio is being assembled on them and then to correct mistakes. This is sort of a basic tenet of fair information practices, and it's a tenet that sort of U.S. institutions and government institutions have accepted in principle since the 70s. However, it has never been implemented in the U.S. as it has in the EU in a big omnibus data protection law. And so you do see that principle in specific statutes such as Fair Credit Reporting Act, where individuals have the right to know what data is in their credit reports and to correct any mistakes. I think so. In the U.S., it exists in pockets, but doesn't exist as such a strong right and such an encompassing right. And I should say what's particularly interesting from an American perspective about the right to be forgotten as it applies to search engines is that we as a society have been a little ambivalent, as has Silicon Valley, about the posture of these platforms vis-a-vis journalism, vis-a-vis the media. Are they media institutions, media platforms, or are they technology companies? And generally, they prefer to be considered technology companies, and generally the law treats them that way. We can talk about this later, but in many respects, they are coming to behave more like media platforms. And so this particular intervention, the right to be forgotten, really puts that question sort of in the crosshairs.
1: And that issue, which I think is appropriate to talk about now, which is the exact role of Google, not only within the right to be forgotten, but more broadly in access information, is critical. And I think the way to frame that, maybe I'll ask you this question, Ellen, and then I'll come to Julia, what is a very procedural and basic question. If I am an internet user and I want something quote unquote removed, right, or corrected, right, in Google search. What is the process that I use to even make that request in the U.S. versus, and Julia, what I want to ask you is, how does it actually work in terms of the nuts and bolts in the EU? So what would happen here, Ellen, if here in the United States, I mean, if I wanted to take something off of Google?
0: Well, people have, you know, tried to do this. You would contact Google, or you would contact the publisher, publisher of the information that Google is referring you to. That would probably be your first stop, and try to get the publisher to take it down, or try to get Google to de-index it. I don't know how many, you know, I don't think we have any data on how many requests like that from Americans Google receives, because of course there's no equivalent of the right to be forgotten, and it doesn't appear in their transparency reports. So I don't think we know how common that is. My hunch is that it's very unlikely to be successful.
1: Julia?
2: So Google's had in place for some time a very narrow band of information that if it appears in search results, you can make a direct request, and they actually will remove it from the index. So that's where there's situations of that present, in their terms, clear and imminent harm. So of identity theft or financial fraud. So if your credit card details are made available. And that has, again, yeah, Ellen's absolutely right. We don't know the numbers on that. There's also this rather curious thing that under the generous DMCA notice and takedown procedure for copyright, many people, that was how, in that famous incident last year with the celebrity photos that were uploaded, copyright law was used to take results off Google. Those requests are enormous, in the millions. It's absolutely, they outnumber privacy requests 1,000 to 1, and they are processed within 6 hours at a 97% acceptance rate. So a lot of information is being removed from Google. And I think your question, Dave, has been at the heart of the media discussion of this, which is, what is the role of Google? And really some questioning about the role of platforms and whether what they present as neutral and organic search results are really such. If you have removals for things like copyright, if you start to have removals in this more grey area of personal information. But there is this sort of narrow core that everybody accepts should be removed of harmful personal information. That was expanded slightly a year ago to include revenge porn, which is very interesting, and Google didn't connect it to the right to be forgotten. But my suspicion from some from what we've been able to identify, which is limited, of the requests that have been made and the volume of them, is that quite a number of revenge porn requests were coming through the right to be forgotten procedure, and that there was a recognition that this was quite an issue. A number of other platforms, particularly Twitter and Facebook, had taken action on this, and Reddit, and so Google wanted to action that. So there's now a global right in the US as well to a process that Google has instituted for requests about revenge porn. And Ellen and I spoke about this, and that's kind of problematic. What if you have a public figure, for example, and it may be, we can think of famous incidents in recent history where that has become a media of media interest. So these are often have shades of grey around the edges of the particular categories. The expansion of the European ruling was to take, Google actually interpreted this ruling as requiring that it needed to institute a procedure for general right to be forgotten requests. And it interpreted the ruling in a particular way and created an online form that anyone with a connection to Europe can use. And you specify a URL, you specify the reasons why the information within that URL is out of date or inaccurate, and then Google does some black box procedure and decides whether or not it is going to delist that result. And some of the things in their transparency report as to what things would be delisted is if, for example, there's information about a person's medical history, they might be, the information might be about that they were a victim of a crime. There were several examples that Google's given about victims of rape, of crime a long time ago, and things that wouldn't be removed were if there was somebody, there was a request by, you know, clear criminal cases where they want information about convictions removed, public officials who want removal of information about their political opinions. So there's this sort of ad hoc decision-making going on. These are just some of the public examples that are given as to how those individual requests have been sorted. But something that Ellen and I have taken up and tried to pursue over the last year is whether we could get some more fine-grained understanding of how those sorts of requests break down. Is, for example, the revenge porn situation, a very significant proportion of these requests, or only a small part? How much of these requests concern information that involves the media or traditional journalistic publications? So
1: Julia, and we're chatting with Julia Pals and Ellen Goodman on KZSU-FM Stanford and Hearsay Culture. Julia, I want to continue with you on that point and then come to Ellen on this, because, and I should have said this up front, but I'll disclose it now. So you both have worked tirelessly, it seems, to attempt to get Google to be more forthcoming with regard to data about how they apply this. I should have said by way of disclosure that I, among many others, signed on to your letters seeking that disclosure. How forthcoming has Google been? And to the extent, and I'm asking you, Julie, as a reporter, and I really want to ask Ellen kind of the same question as an academic, how you feel about it. But how forthcoming have they been? And to the extent that they haven't been forthcoming, are there decent reasons why they wouldn't or shouldn't be? So I'll continue with you, Julie, and then Ellen kind of asks the same question.
2: Yeah, so it's interesting. Transparency reporting is something that Google, to its credit, initiated, but as a result, it also has set the standard for others. And I think the reports that Google puts on its, just they're linked under their transparency report pages, for example, on copyright. They don't mention anything about trademark takedowns, but they're quite a significant proportion as well. Within a month of this ruling and commencing processing, they had up a transparency report. And I noticed, I was actually contacted by a number of journalists to offer comment on this. And the transparency report is beautifully packaged for newspaper copy, because it includes some gross figures, which allow headlines such as "Europe overwhelmed by right to be forgotten requests," and no relative, for example, that perspective that those requests are outnumbered quite, you know, threefold by three orders of magnitude by copyright requests and so on. And then they had 14 examples, again, many of which would have provoked quite strong reactions. Oh my gosh, there are pedophile priests making requests to Google to remove information and, you know, perhaps not including the information. And that was rejected, as rightly it should be, under any interpretation of the law. So that was way back in May 2014, and I contacted Google at the time and made some requests about getting data that was within from one of the news publications I was working for, and had no real luck there, and was told, well, we're innovating on transparency reports and we intend to provide more. And that was sort of the answer for about a year. And I was becoming increasingly frustrated by, in fact, many public officials sort of steering clear of this burgeoning private decision-making that was happening without really interrogating. And one thing that was very interesting, a colleague of mine, Paul Bernal, who has a background in accountancy, noticed that the figures for acceptances were staying on an absolute static line, which suggested that there might be some targets being met to have a nice figure. I think it was 30% of requests are accepted, and that looks like, you know, probably some good internal rules are being followed. You know, 30%, it's not too much, it's not too little. And in fact, that was the response I had from some DPAs when I said, how can the public have any assurance that these decisions that are completely in a black box are applying the law properly? And they said, well, you know, many cases are being rejected. We don't have many appeals. 30%, you know, it looks good. So I thought this needed some more interrogation. So having been rebuffed personally a bit and talking with many others, and Ellen was really had also had for several months been looking into this, we decided to marshal, to the extent it's academics have any well, we can utilize the neutrality and spirit of inquiry. And so we had a number of academics who'd been working on this from various perspectives, and really a sense that all of our perspectives could be improved by having access to the data. I was also quite surprised that some scholars who are very pro-privacy were very critical of the right to be forgotten. And I thought that some of their reactions suggested weren't held out by what I knew anecdotally about the data and so on. So we made this request to get more information on after a year after the ruling was made, and that didn't, it produced at least some more dialogue and more assurances that we'd have more data, but ultimately there was no real response to that. There was some on background information provided by Google, but nothing that they wanted to disclose publicly. They ended up releasing 3 months worth of data purely on reasons for refusing requests, but not on reasons for accessing requests, and they were at a very general level. So there's still not a lot of information about the statistics. Now, you said, Dave, why would they do this? I think that right. There's a very reasonable concern that individual, that you could have a serious litigation exposure from looking at individual cases, making individual cases public. But that was never the intention of what we were trying to do. We were trying to understand where balances are being made, what are the sorts of issues, for example, in the collision between media publications. You know, what extent are these requests being made about media publications, for example, and what balances should be taken into account? Because, of course, there's the original source of that information, as well as Google's republishing, and should responsibilities fall differently between media organisations and Google? And I think many in the media were interested in that sort of balance and how you look at archives and so on. And so really it was to try to generate more information. And I think there is a concern about individual cases being transparent. The overall statistics, I think that really is just when you are the one setting the standard for transparency reporting. And sadly, Microsoft, which did make some improvements on its Transparency Hub reporting, didn't at all offer anything more on the right to be forgotten. So Google really has had the opportunity to both set the procedure that's being applied for this, as well as how it's reported publicly. And there's no effort, you know, freedom of information processes that you can apply against a private company as opposed to an authority. And equally, the authorities haven't been particularly transparent in how they've processed appeals. But appeals have been a very minor. It suggests that Google is applying good balances. There's been only 1% or something of cases that have been appealed. So I think that it would actually be to... I can see primarily benefits from making this information more widely available, but the other thing that it may do, which would be against Google's interest, is to create a more global demand, because if these are reasonable requests, for example, over sensitive medical, sexual information and so on, it may be that that's something that people in other parts of the world and not just in Europe would like to have the access to.
1: 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I'm going to dispense with my normal public service announcement here and go straight to Ellen. Ellen, to follow up on Julia's point, 2 points. A, you know, from an academic perspective, what's your take on Google's transparency, or to the extent you want to frame it that way, lack thereof, and what's your broader take on what responsibility Google has to the public to be clear about how it's applying the directive?
0: Well, I mean, I would separate out instances in which Google has been enlisted by public authorities to do a job, from instances in which Google itself is taking on a filtering role or augmenting its filtering role. In the first instance, which is the right to be forgotten, I think principally that the principal obligation lies with the public authorities that are asking Google to fulfill this role. So if we want more transparency, I should say the EU had an advisory group and they did urge, they wanted to see transparency, but Google has not been required to be more transparent. So I think it's, although we would like more transparency, Google's a private company, and if we really want it, then we ought to require it as part of this package of obligations we are imposing on Google. Now, having said that, in our conversations, we can see that there's conflicting DNA within a company like Google. We focused on Google because its proportion of right to be forgotten requests so dwarfs those made to any other company like Bing. You can see sort of conflicting strains within Google and within technology companies in general. So on the one hand, they like transparency, Google, I think, got the highest score in the Ranking Digital Rights Corporate Accountability Project, which ranked companies according to their commitment to human rights, including privacy and free expression. So the investigators who worked on that project clearly found lots to appreciate in how Google goes about being a steward of information, and transparency was among the indicia they use. So Google likes transparency. On the other hand, of course, it guards with the utmost fervor the secrecy of its algorithms and its methodologies for filtering and presenting information. So these two competing principles, one can see at play in its responses to our attempts to get more information. Having said that, I would like public authorities to require more transparency, and being somewhat sympathetic to Google's claims that if it discloses more fine-grained information, it's then at risk at defeating the purpose of the right to be forgotten by infringing on privacy rights, it does baffle me why Google can't release some of the aggregate data we've been requesting. So, for example, we have asked that it disclose what percentage of requests that it gets are in the category of public figures, or in the category of minors, or in the category of people asking that records of crimes be delisted. So, this kind of aggregate data would not seem to put Google in any way at risk of violating personal privacy, or being in violation of the Data Protection Directive or the Consejo, which is the right to be forgotten order. So I think we should expect more transparency even in the absence of a direct order. Now, on the other class of actions, those that Google is taking itself, just Julia mentioned the revenge porn decision, which I think many of us applaud as being the right decision. But I'll just read to you from Google's blog, which announced this decision. It said, "Going forward, we'll honor requests from people to remove nude or sexually explicit images shared without their consent from Google search results." And then it goes on to say this is a narrow and limited policy. And it also says they're going to treat these requests much like they treat removal requests for highly sensitive personal information like bank account numbers. They say it's limited. That's a broad category, nude or explicit images shared without your consent. Probably broader than most of us think of revenge porn being. So there seems to be a gap between revenge porn and that description. There is no transparency about how many such requests they've had, how much they have removed. It's not implementing any government policy. I can't see a reason why they shouldn't disclose, and they won't be ordered to disclose because it isn't a government policy, why they shouldn't disclose more in the aggregate to help us understand how they're shaping our information environment and how prevalent this problem is.
1: So we're chatting with Ellen Goodman of Rutgers and Julia Powles of Cambridge and The Guardian on KZFM and Stanford Hearsay's Culture. Huge issues, and I do want to, and I know Julia, you're on a bit of a tighter schedule, so I do want to come back to you, and then Ellen, I think we'll wind up chatting a bit one-on-one towards the end of the show. Julia, Ellen mentioned something, and you've alluded to it, which I think gives the right to be forgotten a much more grounded and also I think expansive understanding. You've alluded, Julia, to copyright issues. There's also and the relationship of the Digital Millennium Copyright Act and the notice and takedown provisions under Section 512, which has been a focus of Hearsay Culture. But for those that don't remember, this is the process for removing, let's say, allegedly copyright infringing works from YouTube. But we also have, of course, the specter today in discussions about things like whether encryption should be used in communication and how the internet can be used to allow militants and terrorists to communicate. The specter of terrorism and national security as being a right to be forgotten issue, and so I'd like to ask you, Julia, again from an EU perspective in particular, right? The government or governments generally, of course, have an interest in controlling networks to prevent, right, crimes, right? And of course the public would, generally speaking, have that interest as well. How does the right to be forgotten as a doctrine and as an idea fit with these broader concerns about the use of technology in ways that are not only socially harmful, but in the case of terrorism and militantism, literally life or death?
2: Yeah, so it's interesting because many of the commentators on the right to be forgotten have made this connection between the concern about governments wanting to control access to information, and that this somehow facilitates that in a strong way. I really don't see that at all. I mean, the situation at the moment is that, and I find it quite interesting in internet policy generally, that you get this polarization between either the free and open internet or championed by the US and its allies, and or you get the closed internet, and that somehow once you start to introduce legal capacity to have individuals act on information about them that's collected wrongly and or maybe inaccurate, that somehow that this will lead to closure of the web. And I mean, my response to that generally is that governments within their own jurisdiction do all sorts of things to control information. In the US, there's a lot of controls around gambling, for example. In the UK, there's a lot around child abuse. In China, there's different controls again, and they're very culturally contingent. And in Germany, where I've just been, there's many controls and concerns that are historically informed, and that. Those set of issues, to me, I think are very distinct from what rights individuals have when there's information that is made public through various means, often against their will, and the particular rights that they have as individuals. I mean, nothing in the data protection law enables governments to do anything. It's their individual personal rights. So I think that it's quite important to keep those distinct. But what it gets at, and what you're saying, is that it sort of might encourage those in policy to say, well, if this can be, if Google can action and modify its index in response to individual requests, surely it could access and modify them in response to public or governmental requests. And there, I think, the transparency reporting of Google is really world class. There's extraordinary cases that it's defended all over the world in the public interest, from public officials that are embarrassed by certain information requesting that it be removed from indexes and really just refusing to do so or exiting markets if that's not possible. So I think there's uh, the the reporting that we've seen is very strong. Now, we don't know how much there is that isn't being reported and possibly may be happening. I think that the stronger interests that are leading to any reduction in the information environment are much more from things like trademarks. There's been some cases where you can have effectively by default global trademarks without registering in different jurisdictions because you knock out competing domain names and so on, and you can do that directly by making requests to Google to do so, or under the copyright procedures. So, yeah, I tend to see them as quite distinct issues. And the issues with, I mean, one big issue that's still at play is the scope of this right to be forgotten request delisting. And the point I just wanted to make about something Ellen said earlier is I think we both agree that really this isn't, information's not being removed. All you're doing is introducing some more hurdles to getting easy access to information that is older or inaccurate, and it's more about obscurity of information. So one way you have obscurity is that you remove it from an index that's accessible on a person's name, and another way that you might do it is limit it jurisdictionally. And Google's practice has been to implement this right just in on access to European domain names, country codes. So if you search google.de or google.co.uk, but not if you search google.com. And I think that's problematic because it sort of underserves and overserves the right to be forgotten, that you could have, therefore, ready access to the most, you just flip between websites and you can access what it completely undermines the right in many circumstances. But I think more broadly what it shows is we need to make sure that the balances are being applied properly so that you can have some confidence that the information that's being delisted deserves at some level and under some legal jurisdiction to be delisted.
1: Ellen, do you want to add to that analysis from a U.S. Perspective?
0: I totally agree with Julie. I really do not see that the right to be forgotten issue and the balance to be struck for individuals between privacy and the public's right to access information easily has much to do with the security concerns. And you know, the question of what role technology platforms are going to play in the war on terrorism, I mean, we see it already in the U.S. as a campaign issue. And, you know, Hillary Clinton, who has always, or has since she was, since her first year as Secretary of State, sort of had deep reach into the technology world. She has called on Silicon Valley to, you know, be more censorious in its treatment of traffic. I think this is going to be a huge issue, and I don't see it having too much to do with data protection.
1: Julie, I know you have to go in a couple minutes, and so Ellen, I will come back to you in 2 minutes. In fact, Julie, let me ask you this final question, right? If you were to highlight one or two facts or understandings about information policy broadly that the public discussion of the right to be forgotten and your reporting and advocacy has revealed to us, what would they be?
2: I think I would really love a big discussion about what is in the public interest in terms of access to a separation of Google from public information. And I think that we've sort of privatized things like our understanding of truth, history, and memory to what is revealed in a Google search result. And that's a real shame. And that separating that out and having a real discussion about it would be really, really great, I think. And the other one is that there's not much understanding at all of European data protection law. And we're about to have a new regulation come in, and it maintains many of the problems of the old directive, which really were formulated in a time pre-internet, and therefore don't provide the sorts of rights that they should in certain circumstances and overextend in others. Essentially creates a system for strict regulation and control of all data transfers, regardless of what impact they have on individuals. So I think that what the right to be forgotten shows is that I really do think that there are some very legitimate cases. I don't think this is about vanity projects of individuals. I think it's that you have a private company assimilating information on individuals and keeping that in a perpetual present can be very damaging. And we need to be able to have a legal framework that facilitates individuals having transparent rights with balances that are understood by the various players, and that works and is functional in the internet ecosystem. Doesn't have a chilling effect on small operators and so on. And that discussion, I mean, it's kind of getting away from us in that the new regulation is coming in. But I think that the more that we could grapple with in the particular scenarios in which these rights are enlivened, the better the legal framework we'd have. So that's really why I've been trying to get into the weeds a bit of what these cases are. I think there's all the difference in the world between a revenge porn request and a request from an individual about a news story about themselves 2 years ago. And I'd like to be able to separate those.
1: Julia Palza, I'll also add, you know, the EU also has a new trade secrecy directive, which it opens up a lot of other issues about commercial information and access. Julia, thank you so much for joining us today on the show. We're not done with the show because we're continuing with
2: thanks
1: Ellen.
2: Thanks so much. Ciao.
1: Appreciate you being here. Ellen, let me turn to you now, and now you will have an unfettered access to our airwaves here. I do want to turn, and we have about 7 or 8 minutes left, so I really want to get into this, which is, you know, from a U.S. perspective, as you've alluded to, right? There is a challenge here between what the EU has attempted to do with its data directive and U.S. understandings of the First Amendment and speech. I had asked initially, and I kind of want to come back to it and kind of build upon it, right? But we in the United States, and you know, I'm obviously I live here, and so I tend to think in those terms. Initially, right, you know, have laws like Section 230 of the Communications Decency Act, which allows for speech platforms like Facebook or Google to not be liable for things like defamation so long as they are not considered the speaker, right? We have very strong interests, at least more recently in the last 50 years, as a result of the Freedom of Information Act and things like that, to presume that information is going to be public. And that's a bit different than the EU perspectives on things like privacy. How does the First Amendment, in its pure sense, color our analysis from a policy perspective of using something like the right to be forgotten or thinking about information privacy issues from a platform perspective?
0: Well, I think there are two parts to that. The first one is, you know, doctrinally, if a state or the federal government adopted something like the right to be forgotten, would Google have a First Amendment, a sustainable First Amendment objection to it? And that would depend on whether Google was considered a speaker. And you mentioned Section 230, which sort of pushes the other way, right? Google is seen as a relatively passive platform and not as a speaker. So it's not obvious that you could not have a right to be forgotten that applied merely to platforms and not to publishers. It would get very tricky when it came to social media platforms like Facebook, which is more in the spectrum, is closer to speaker, I think, than Google. But so that's the doctrinal question. I think more importantly, there's sort of the cultural set of biases. And in the U.S., in Europe, privacy is really on a co-equal constitutional footing with free speech. And in the U.S., although, of course, we have the Fourth Amendment, which applies to government actors, there is no real constitutional or clear constitutional footing for privacy vis-a-vis private actors as they're, you know, in the same way that it's not nearly as robust as our free speech expectations. So in that sense, I think Americans are so biased towards free speech that it's harder. We tend to be more skeptical of a right to be forgotten. And I think in terms of assembling the signatories for this bid to Google to get more transparency on the right to be forgotten, it was very interesting that it tends to be the case that American scholars look at the right to be forgotten more from the perspective of a concern with over-enforcement, and European scholars tend to be more concerned about under-enforcement.
1: So let's, as we think through where we go from here, Ellen, we've got a lot of challenges here, and we also have a policymaking process which is largely broken because of issues ranging from the role of money inside government and policymaking to the inability of the public to really know exactly what's going on in government. Can we deal with the complexities of a right to be forgotten, and of more broadly the role of platforms, right, and what role those platforms should play given the procedural morass that we find ourselves with at a governmental and policymaking level?
0: Well, let me put it this way. I mean, I think the deterioration of the public sphere and the sort of ability of government to solve problems, it's actually much bigger than can we solve the problems of technology. It's pushing more problem solving onto these platforms. And so, if we just back out of the right to be forgotten and consider the landscape more broadly, I think you can see in many domains the public's turning to technology platforms to solve problems that we might consider public problems. And so, for example, in some ways we can think of Uber as taking the place or to some extent supplanting regulated taxi cabs. And so then the question becomes, how responsible is Uber going to be to public concerns about the availability of transportation? We can look at some of the telecoms issues around provision of broadband and affordable broadband, the responsibilities for doing that being pushed away from sort of a universal service, government subsidy or government regulated realm to the private telecom platform and broadband policy, the policies that they voluntarily adopt. And then we have questions about whether they're sufficient and whether they do the job. Same thing, we raised the question of the role of technology platforms in terms of dealing with terrorist communications. And so in all these realms, I think technology platforms are playing a larger and larger part, maybe because government is unable to do it. And then, I think it puts even a greater onus on the companies themselves, on the public, to, if they can't be regulated, if government is unable to do that, at least to make transparency the second best.
1: So, Ellen, let me close on this question, and we're well into what I call the unfair portion of the show, which is when I really ask you questions you can't answer in time. So I'm going to ask you for a 60-second answer to roughly the same question that I asked Julia before she departed, which was, what one lesson can we take from the challenge of implementing a right to be forgotten in the EU?
0: Dave?
1: Yes. I'm sorry. Did you hear that question?
0: The question?
1: Yes. What would be the big takeaway that you would have for U.S. policymakers and really people listening to the show about the challenge of implementing this quote unquote right?
0: Well, I think expecting technology companies to fairly balance long-standing and really difficult conflicting public policy goals, just handing it to them and telling them to go forth and do it, is the wrong way to go unless that order is going to be accompanied by accountability and transparency requirements so that the public can know if it's being done right.
1: Ellen, I appreciate the time you've taken today to discuss this fascinating and wide-ranging issue. I'm offering this invitation to Julia in absentia, but I'll offer it to you as well, which is, obviously, this is the beginning of larger discussions. So I invite you back on the show to continue the discussion. I appreciate you taking the time today, and I look forward to continuing the discussion down the road.
0: Thanks for having me. Great being with you.
1: So we have an interesting schedule coming up on Hearsay Culture for this trimester, this quarter that we have on the schedule. Hearsay Culture is a show which is unbelievably coming up on its 250th show, which kind of blows me away that that's actually happened. And I'm going to have some very exciting news with regard to the 10th anniversary show for Hearsay Culture, which I'll be announcing probably on the next show. But for now, the remaining guests for this quarter include Sam Brailowski of the Library of Congress's National Sound Preservation Board on audio preservation and copyright law, Lorelei Kelly of the New America Foundation and the Edward M. Kennedy Institute on technology, legislative decision-making, and resilient governance, as well as Dave King, the drummer for the Bad Plus and the host of the show Rational Funk. And we're going to be talking about media and the music business. As always, you have a number of ways to listen to Hearsay Culture. You can listen to the show this quarter, Fridays at 2 p.m. Pacific Time on KZSU. You could also get the show by going to the cyberlaw.stanford.edu CIS webpage and by going to the iTunes search engine where you can find all of Hearsay Culture's shows. Thank you for bearing with me as I'm fighting a bit of a cold today. As always, I welcome your comments, suggestions, and feedback, including your cold remedies, by going to the contact page on hearsayculture.com or by emailing me at dave@hearsayculture.com. 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

This is Zootopia on KZSU Stanford, playing tracks from albums our DJs have played the most over the last 25 years. And at the bottom of every hour, a track recently added to our rotation of the very latest music in our library.

0: This is your captain. We are going to be experiencing some slight turbulence. Please fasten your... Oh, hold on. Just got a video of my cat.
1: Imagine the pilot of an airplane was as confident as you are texting and driving. 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
1: 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The Palo Alto Weekly's 42nd annual Moonlight Run and Walk will be held Friday evening, September 25th. September? Where'd this come from? Yeah, coming up in September. No half marathon, one.

be here, and it's just pretty weird. So, I mean, I'll just have to just kind of pick something here. Okay, I think the Beatles' Let It Be sounds kind of good. So we'll just plug it in and see what happens.

Van Morrison, Brown Eyed Girl. Before that, we heard Stevie Wonder, You Are the Sunshine of My Life, from Talking Book. Started that set with Beatles, Let It Be. Next, we're going to Crosby, Stills, Nash & Young, Love the One You're With, from Four Way Street.

Elton John, Daniel, from Don't Shoot Me, I'm Only the Piano Player. Before that, we heard The Doors, Strange Days. Started that set with Crosby, Stills, Nash & Young, Love the One You're With, from Four Way Street. Next, we're going to the Guess Who, These Eyes.

Felix is going to sing now a song written by Jack Bruce, who you heard of, I'm sure. It's called Theme from Imaginary Western.

Rolling Stones, Citadel, from their set Satanic Majesty's Request. Before that, we heard Mountain, theme from an imaginary western from Woodstock, 40 years and on. Started that set with Guess Who? These Eyes. Next one goes out to Jim in Alaska from Roxy Music, Out of the Blue, from the Best of Roxy Music.

Who? My Wife from Who's Next. Before that, we heard Spirit, When I Touch You from 12 Dreams of Dr. Sardonicus. Started that set with Roxy Music, Out of the Blue, from The Best of Roxy Music. Next, we're going to Jimi Hendrix, The Wind Cries Mary.

Crosby, Stills, Nash & Young, Wooden Ships. Before that, we heard Jimi Hendrix Experience, The Wind Cries Mary. Now, next weekend, we have the Ham Radio Field Day. And this is, you know, pretty ubiquitous. All the ham clubs go out and do something. Now, Palo Alto Amateur Radio Association will be at Bedwell Park in Menlo Park. It's out at the Baylands there. If you just take the road out to Bedwell Park, you will find it. They'll be out there Saturday to Sunday. This is KZSU Stanford 90.1 FM. I'm Jeff, the last dinosaur. You've reached the music of a lost civilization. 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The program addresses challenging and controversial issues across a range of psychological and psychiatric topics, examining the potential implications within a clinical environment. Let's Get Psyched is hosted by psychologist Dr. Aaron Parks, with co-hosts Dr. Al Atkins of Stanford School of Medicine, Dr. Toshia Yamaguchi of UC Riverside Health, and Dr. Yasmin Dakama of the Ham Clinic in St. Paul, Minnesota. 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Well, now that we've got that all out of the way, let's go to some Doobie Brothers, China Grove, from The Captain and Me.